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2: With SRN News, I'm John Scott. President Trump says he has decided to hold off on ordering new strikes against Iran after discussions with Gulf allies. The president told reporters that he had planned a major attack but opted for diplomacy after receiving input from the leaders of Qatar, Saudi Arabia, and the United Arab Emirates.
3: Would I rather make a deal? I'm not looking to kill people. Because people die, a lot of people die, and we don't want that. So they asked us, Iran specifically, but the other three said we really... I asked Saudi Arabia, the king. They said, the crown prince. I said, what would you rather do? Would you rather have us do this or not? They said, we would much prefer a deal.
2: The president spoke to the press on Air Force One. The proposal includes reopening the Strait of Hormuz and addressing U.S. concerns about Iran's nuclear program. Negotiations expected to resume soon. Oil prices fell sharply after the president said he would order the U.S. forces to hold off on the new strikes. A resolution of the conflict could give oil shippers the ability to send vessels out of the Persian Gulf. The price of U.S. crude oil fell about 6%. To $80 per barrel Sunday night. Wildfires blazing in eastern Washington state.
4: Residents in 5,000 homes were forced to evacuate as wildfires remain uncontained in eastern Washington state. Some 600 homes, businesses, and other buildings have been destroyed. Wildfires have burned more than 8 square miles around Spokane and are among a dozen wildfires across the western U.S. The federal response team from California has been called in to help with the 3 Washington state blazes, and they're expecting wind gusts of at least 35 miles an hour Sunday. I'm Donna Water.
2: This is SRN News.
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2: A warning from one of the country's leading Christian researchers.
5: Dr. George Barna says a lot of people who claim they are believers aren't living that way and don't even fully understand their faith. Barna, who heads the Cultural Research Center, says, quote, the theological disposition of Americans consists largely of safe statements and bland moral and spiritual guesses, breeding lifestyles that are indistinguishable from those of people with distinctly different points of view and spiritual direction. Michael Harrington reporting.
2: Rabbi Jeffrey Myers, retiring from Tree of Life Congregation in Pittsburgh, which he led through the aftermath of the deadliest anti-Semitic attack in U.S. history. 11 worshipers from 3 congregations were killed in the 2018 attack. Myers, who struggled to pray after the tragedy, said he found solace in the Book of Psalms. He plans to return to New Jersey to be near family and to focus on personal healing. This is SRN News. Michigan has joined Minnesota in reporting cyber attacks on water systems, but one official says they were all operating safely now. Earlier this week, authorities said cyber attacks targeted over 30 water systems in Minnesota, the source of the attacks being investigated. A veteran Democratic strategist sounding an alarm over New York's rising socialist movement.
6: Mark Penn, who advised former President Bill Clinton, is warning that New York City Mayor Zoran Mamdani's proposed property tax plan could hit more homeowners than advertised. Penn says the tax would apply to nearly a million residential properties based on city valuations, potentially driving down property values and sparking widespread legal challenges. Critics argue the proposal reflects a broader shift toward democratic socialism within the party and could discourage investment in the nation's largest city. Ken Lorman reporting.
2: More details at srnnews.com.
7: Living for the Lord comes down to really one commandment. We have it for you in John chapter 15, verse 12. I command you to love each other in the same way that I love you. The words of Jesus from John chapter 15, verse 12.

It's Crazy Money Day. Hi, I'm Chuck Bentley with the Crown Money Minute. 23-year-old Anthony Ondo is a senior studying sustainable business. He's also a committed beekeeper, but doesn't consider that work. It's his passion. 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

I'm standing on the very spot where the course of history changed in a dramatic way. One of the most deadly battles of all time was fought right here on this hillside. Soldiers here didn't fight with high-tech weaponry, but primitive musket-loading rifles and bayonets. The fighting here was brutal hand-to-hand combat. Imagine standing here and looking down into a group of soldiers charging at you with swords and bayonets. Would you be gripped by fear or courage? Would you run or would you stand your ground? Would you try to save your life or would you willingly sacrifice it for what you believed in? What choice would you make? Choices were made here that not only influenced the outcome of this battle, but also influenced the result of this war and ultimately impacted the course of world history. Sometimes, simple choices we make have a huge impact. Life is made up of choices, individual decisions that can influence our future and even determine our ultimate destiny. This life, here and now, is a matter of cause and effect, like the butterfly effect. You've heard of that principle, haven't you? If not, we're going to discover what it's all about, why it's important, and how it relates to this place, Gettysburg, and the American Civil War.

In 1861, on the eve of the Civil War, the United States consisted of only 34 states, not the 50 states we know today. On this map, you can see the mighty Mississippi River, a landmark that divides this country in half from top to bottom, east from west. 150 years ago, most of the land west of this river was defined as territories, not individual states. On the west coast of America, there were only two recognized states, California and Oregon. In 1861, this country had a total population of just over 30 million. That's about one-tenth of America's population today. Another landmark was created

line, a division of philosophy, a division of politics, and a division in the way of life created this imaginary line. On certain issues, the southern states had very different views and values from the northern states. Freedom runs deep in the soul of America. A spirit of independence is what led to the American Revolutionary War in 1776. The founders of this nation signed a document declaring separation from Britain. It's known as the Declaration of Independence, one of the world's most famous documents. Representatives from 13 individual states signed at the bottom, and so was born the United States. Less than 100 years later, freedom and independence would again become an issue leading to war. The nation would be tested over the idea that all men are created equal. The northern states believed that the slaves should be free. The southern states believed that they should be free to rule over other people. In the 19th century, most of the heavy industries existed in the northern states, whereas the southern states were mostly agricultural, growing cotton and other crops. And for that, a large labour force was needed, slave labour. The economy of the South centred on slavery. Slavery was the single most important thing supporting the southern states. This key issue over slavery is what led to the American Civil War. Wars are waged over a difference in ideology or opinion. A difference of opinion can lead to argument. Arguments can lead to war. The American Civil War even forced brothers with different opinions to take opposing sides. As Abraham Lincoln, the 16th President of the United States, took office in March 1861, the controversy between the North and the South had become very aggressive. The next month, hostilities erupted into physical war when Southern rebels attacked Fort Sumter, the battle that launched the Civil War. Southern slave states from Texas to Virginia seceded from the Union and created their own government called the Confederate States of America. They chose Jefferson Davis as their president and established their own constitution. Suddenly, the United States was divided, torn into two separate countries. The North was called the Union, the South was called the Confederacy. The Union soldiers, or federal troops, were called Yankees. The Confederacy soldiers, or Southern troops, were referred to as rebels. During the next 4 years, death would enter the experience of thousands of families across this continent on a level unimaginable. It's said that more American lives were lost during the Civil War than all other American wars combined. This terrible war involved everyone in the nation in one way or another. By the end of June 1863, America had been fighting itself for 2 years. Thousands of lives had been sacrificed. There was no end in sight. And the next conflict would happen right here at Gettysburg. General Robert E. Lee, the commander of the Confederate Army, decided to invade Northern Territory. His goal was to bring the war to a close by walking into the White House in Washington, D.C. and taking President Lincoln captive. Army generals on both sides believed that capturing the enemy's capital city would end the war. At the end of June 1863, rebel troops from the South crossed into the state of Pennsylvania, north and west of Washington, D.C. On the first day of July, 1 mile west of the small town of Gettysburg, Lee's Confederate army collides with Union troops, and the first skirmish soon escalates. The battle fought on this land in and around Gettysburg
was the dead

0: Deadliest battle ever fought on US soil. Over 3 days of intense fighting, 50,000 men would die. 3 days that changed American history forever. Many heroic actions took place here, but according to some, it was the decision of one individual that turned the tide of the battle and changed the course of history. His name, Joshua Chamberlain. Joshua Lawrence Chamberlain was born on the 8th of September 1828 in Brewer, Maine, the northernmost state. He was the oldest of five children. As regular church attendees, Joshua grew up reading the Bible and singing in the church choir. He was torn between the aspirations of his mother to be a preacher, while his father, a former military serviceman, wanted him to join the army. Joshua attended Bowdoin College in 1848, where he studied liberal arts. Here at Bowdoin, he met many people who would influence his life. One of the most notable was Harriet Beecher Stowe, the wife of Professor Kelvin Stowe. She was the author of the famous book, Uncle Tom's Cabin. This well-known novel, written before the Civil War, describes the harsh reality of slavery and was instrumental in the anti-slavery movement spreading across the northern states in the 1850s. After graduation, Joshua Chamberlain continued studying for 3 more years at Bangor Theological Seminary. Upon his return to Bowdoin, he began his career in education as a professor of rhetoric. He was fluent in 10 languages, and just prior to the outbreak of the Civil War, was appointed as Professor of Modern Languages in 1861. When President Abraham Lincoln asked for men to defend the Union, Chamberlain not only joined, but also encouraged his students to do the same. He was appointed Lieutenant Colonel of the 20th Maine Regiment in August of 1862. His younger brother, Thomas, also joined the same regiment. Another brother, John, served as an army chaplain. Just before marching to Gettysburg, Chamberlain was promoted to full colonel. Upon arrival at Gettysburg, the first day of the battle didn't go well for the Northern soldiers. The Union Army was forced to retreat as the persistent Confederates overran and captured the town of Gettysburg. Having been pushed south of the town, Union Army leaders surveyed the land and worked throughout the night to position them on high ground. By the next morning, they'd created a defensive line that ran from their right flank on Kolb's Hill across Cemetery Ridge and ending at Little Round Top. It was this left flank at Little Round Top that became a key point of decision in the Civil War. Colonel Strong Vincent, Chamberlain's commanding officer, assigned the 20th Maine Regiment to guard the outer edge of the left flank. He told them to hold the line at all cost. This monument sits on Little Round Top, overlooking the battlefield below. It's in honor of Colonel Vincent, who was mortally wounded the second day here at Gettysburg. During the heat of battle, Vincent stood on this large boulder so his men could see him and shouted, "Don't give an inch." But this prominent position also made him a prime target. A fatal bullet struck him in the thigh as he was standing fully exposed on this rock. He died 5 days later at the age of 26.
1: We're on the battlefield of Gettysburg. It's what's known as Little Round Top. In fact, we are at the end of the Union line on July 2nd, 1863. Now, this position was something that was determined by a commandeering decision of Governor Kay Warren. So this position is not just one place on the battlefield. This is disconnected from the other part of the army and the actual chain of command going back to Fort Meade. Most people in the army on the other part of the line did not even know that the 20th Maine was located here. So their position is an isolated spot on the battlefield, the very end of the Union line. They could not give up, quit, or let the enemy go through them or around them, because it would have jeopardized the rest of the Union line down below from this high position on the battlefield.
0: I'm standing at the spot on Little Round Top, where the 20th Maine soldiers were positioned on July 2. On the left flank, Joshua Chamberlain and his men are holding the vulnerable edge of the Union Army. Down below, charging up the hill, are the Confederate rebels, the 15th Alabama Infantry Regiment. Their first attempt fails and they fall back, but the rebels regroup and charge again with the same results.
1: Those men knew that this was their chance to take this hill and perhaps defeat the Union Army on their own soil. The 14th and 15th Alabama Regiment would make charge after charge after charge, and as they did so, the 20th Maine would begin to run out of ammunition. It was an unsupported position. They did not have reinforcements or people reinforcing even their ammunition. And as they stood on this hill, in an act of bravery and courage, Joshua Chamberlain chose something that was very unorthodox. From a fixed defensive position at top of a hill, he commanded a charge with bayonets. And as those men heard that command, it crystallized them. That moment of decision rung true within them and gave them the courage as Joshua Chamberlain led that charge down the hill to win the fight. And they did so, sweeping down in a hinge fashion, and took literally the 14th and 15th Alabama soldiers by surprise, and the men would surrender. That moment in this battle, seemingly insignificant at that time, would impact this battle for the 3 days of fighting and impact the rest of the Civil War by what took place at the men that stood their ground at Little Round Top under the command of Joshua Chamberlain.
0: Many historians believe this to be the pivotal moment in the Civil War. Had Chamberlain yielded to the enemy, the Battle of Gettysburg might have resulted in a Confederate victory, a victory for the Southern rebels. On the third day, General Robert E. Lee changes his strategy and decides to attack the middle of the Union line at Cemetery Ridge. This is known as the famous Pickett's Charge. However, as his brave soldiers are forced to march across a mile of open field, Federal cannon and muskets take their toll. Historians have remarked that the sounds of the massive cannons may well have been the loudest man-made sound on the North American continent up until that point. By the end of the day, this strategy also fails, and Lee is forced to retreat from Gettysburg. His invasion of the North had failed. Joshua Chamberlain continued to serve until the end of the Civil War. Chamberlain regularly carried two things in his chest pocket, a small Bible and a framed picture of his wife, Fanny. During a battle in March of 1865, a Confederate bullet went through the neck of his horse and hit the picture frame before circling around one of his ribs just under the skin inside his chest and exiting out his back. Again, he survived. A month later, General Chamberlain received a special message. A Confederate staff officer came to him under a white flag and stated, "Sir, General Lee desires a cessation of hostilities until he can hear from General Grant as to the proposed surrender." And so concluded the bitter struggle between the states. At the Appomattox Courthouse on the 12th of April, 1865, General Lee surrendered his Southern Army.
1: The end of the war, when the Confederate Army was surrendering, the Union Army chose a man that had the respect of both sides. And that man was Joshua Chamberlain. He received the surrender flag from the Confederate Army given to him by General John Gordon. And giving testimony, really, to the courage that was exhibited on this battlefield, in the mind's eye, would see him receiving that surrender flag because of the impact that not just we recognize here, but what the armies and the general commanders recognized. And I believe even the Confederate rebel army recognized that as well, because that would be an honor to turn it over to him, Joshua Chamberlain, such a great commander and person that fought here at Little Round Top at Gettysburg.
0: He was gracious in victory and showed the highest respect to the Confederate leaders. He was seen as a unifying figure and played a major role in bringing reconciliation between the northern and southern states. For his bravery here at the Battle of Little Round Top, Joshua Chamberlain received the nation's highest award, the Medal of Honor. His citation reads, "The President of the United States of America, in the name of Congress, takes pleasure in presenting the Medal of Honor to Colonel Joshua Lawrence Chamberlain, United States Army, for extraordinary heroism on 2nd of July, 1863, while serving with the 20th Maine Infantry in action at Gettysburg, Pennsylvania, for daring heroism and great tenacity in holding his position on the Little Round Top against repeated assaults and carrying the advanced position on Big Round Top." Joshua Chamberlain died in 1914 from complications of his lingering battle injuries. At the age of 85, he was the last Civil War veteran to die as a result of war wounds, and so considered to be the last casualty of the Civil War. He was buried in Pine Grove Cemetery in Brunswick, where his grave is marked with a reddish granite stone. So let's come back to the butterfly effect. What is it and how does it work? Well, the concept is actually quite simple. It asks, if a butterfly flaps its wings, does that movement have any effect other than propelling the butterfly? In 1963, a scientist, Edward Lawrence, proposed that a butterfly flapping its wings could set molecules of air in motion that could have far-reaching effects. Who hasn't tossed a pebble into a pond and watched the ever-widening ripples in the water? The pebble sinks, but it has a physical effect on the movement of the water. Could the same ripple-type effect happen in the air? In his theory, The Law of Sensitive Dependence Upon Initial Conditions, Lawrence went so far as to say that the small movement of air caused by a butterfly's wings could generate and multiply enough air movement to start a hurricane on the other side of our planet. Now, if the movement of a small butterfly can have such a dramatic effect, what about us? Does what we do and the decisions we make have any effect beyond the immediate? Could it be that everything we do results in an influence that affects others? Is it possible that the Battle of Gettysburg, fought here 150 years ago, has affected how you and I live today? Some historians claim that a single decision made by one man on July 2, 1863, determined the course of history. The butterfly effect happened at Gettysburg. In the face of defeat, the decision made by Joshua Chamberlain created a pivotal point that would have far-reaching effects. Had it not been for his order to fix bayonets and charge, the Union Army might have lost this Battle of Gettysburg, and the Confederate Army could have marched right into Washington, D.C. and won its independence. Then the result of the Civil War would have been a divided nation, North and South. The United States would have been the disunited states. America would have been carved into two, perhaps three, or even four different nations. But all because one man of courage chose to advance against the enemy on this battlefield 150 years ago, the nation was kept intact. Had it not been for Joshua Chamberlain, there might not have been a United States. Had there not been a United States, the political world might be totally different today. For example, without the United States' involvement in World War II, the outcome of the war would have been different. Hitler and the Nazis would have triumphed in Europe, and their allies would have been victorious in the Pacific. How different our world would be today if it were not for the decision of Joshua Chamberlain. There's a Bible story about another man called Joshua. He was the leader of Israel after Moses. He led his soldiers into battle to claim the promised land. He realized that life is made up of choices and that our decisions play a key role in our destiny. His advice is summed up in a simple text. Choose for yourselves this day whom you will serve. As for me and my house, we will serve the Lord. Joshua knew that life is a matter of choosing whom you will serve. And that isn't a multiple choice question. It's a decision limited to two options. Joshua realized that the greatest battle is not fought on the physical battlefield with a visible enemy. The real battle is with an invisible enemy. It's a battle for your mind and your will. The Apostle Paul describes the battle strategy in this way. For we wrestle not against flesh and blood, but against principalities, against powers, against the rulers of darkness of this world, against spiritual wickedness in high places. It's a spiritual battle that you and I face every day, a battle for our loyalty. The Bible says that we belong to whomever we choose to follow and obey. The Bible says we belong to whomever we give our allegiance to. Now, here's the amazing thing. The outcome is already determined. You see, the butterfly effect works on a spiritual level as well. Our choices have a far-reaching effect. You may not realize it, but you hold the key to your personal destiny, and no one can take that away from you. So let me remind you of the words of Joshua. Choose this day whom you will serve. The story of Joshua Chamberlain and his brave decision at the Battle of Little Round Top, Gettysburg, is certainly inspiring and has captured the hearts and admiration of people all over the world. There are many lessons that can be learned from the Battle of Gettysburg, lessons that can even make a difference to our lives today. If you'd like to find out more, then I'd like to recommend the free offer we have for all our viewers today. It's the booklet, Learning to be Led by God. It's our gift to you today and is absolutely free. There are no costs or obligations whatsoever. This booklet will draw you closer to God and help you identify God's plan for your life. It'll be a real blessing to you. It'll bring you peace and happiness. So make the most of this wonderful opportunity to receive the gift we have for you today. Here's the information you need.
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0: Dear Heavenly Father, we've been reminded of the importance of the decisions we make and the far-reaching implications of those decisions. Lord, please guide us in the decisions that we make. May we make wise decisions, and may our decisions be in accordance with your will. And above all, may we, like Joshua of old, choose to follow you and to commit our lives to you. We ask this in Jesus' name. Amen.

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0: John Wycliffe, English. 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
3: Living for the Lord comes down to really one commandment. We have it for you in John chapter 15, verse 12. I command you to love each other in the same way that I love you. The words of Jesus from John chapter 15, verse 12.

0: In John chapter 4, Jesus describes the kind of worshipers the Father seeks. Verses 23 and 24. Yet a time is coming and has now come when the true worshipers will worship the Father in spirit and truth. For they are the kind of worshipers the Father seeks. God is spirit, and his worshipers must worship in spirit and in truth. 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
1: If you didn't open your Bibles to Acts 2, 40 and 41 and 42, go ahead and do that because that's where we're going to be today. Bow your heads with me and let's pray one more time before we begin. Father, as we look at these verses this morning, I pray that you would help us to recognize that to which you are calling us today. Guide my words, guide our thoughts, incline our hearts to you. In Jesus' name, amen. If you remember the context of this, Jesus had just died, and he had risen again from the dead, and he had spent some time with his disciples before ascending to heaven permanently. Well, semi-permanently. He's coming again. And after Jesus' ascension, 120 of his disciples met together in an upper room where they spent 10 days together praying and waiting for the Holy Spirit to be poured out among them. And when the Holy Spirit came and was poured out among them, he sent the disciples out into Jerusalem preaching in a variety of different languages so that many of the people who were in town from nations far and wide were intrigued and impressed to hear their language being spoken in Jerusalem. Some mocked the apostles, which spurred Peter to preach a hard-hitting sermon that Acts says cut many people to the heart. And at the end of that day, you remember what happened, right? 3,000 people were baptized and added to their number. Think about that. From 120 to 3,000 in a single day. That was a 25-time increase in a single day. How does a group deal with a 2,400% increase in a single day? I mean, imagine that. Say we have close to that there. Even if what we have here, if we not doubled or tripled or quadrupled the size of our congregation, but we made our congregation 25 times bigger than it is next Sabbath. Yeah, amen. But would we have some things to deal with? Oh yeah, we sure would. Now, from a missional standpoint, it's important to note that these people were not making a gigantic leap from one worldview to another. It's not like these were Hindus or Buddhists or someone who didn't even believe in God who are becoming Christians. Frankly, they weren't even Jews becoming Christians because the Christian church did not yet exist. The name had never even been uttered. There was no such thing. What these 3,000 Jews did that day was take a single step. It was an important step, but it was a single step. They accepted Jesus Christ as Messiah and Savior. Therefore, the process that they had to go through was relatively small. It could happen quickly. The process took significantly more time later when Paul was working among the Gentiles, because the people had to make a lot more changes. There was a lot more distance for them to go to be added to the number. So the 3,000 people that were added to their number that day, They were not new church members because there was no new Christian church. The idea of separateness between Christianity and Judaism evolved slowly over time. The number that grew that day was not the number of Christians or the number of church members. What grew that day was the number of disciples of Jesus Christ. That's what grew. It's one thing to grow the numbers of a church. It's an entirely different ballgame to grow numbers of disciples. Growing disciples is a lot more involved. We're able to grow church members easily enough, especially when there's no persecution going on. It's fairly simple. Have some evangelistic meetings, get them to agree to have their names on the church rolls, baptize them, and report the evangelistic success far and wide. It's not that hard. What happens afterward, or should happen, though it doesn't often, what happens afterward receives little attention and little press. In Acts chapter 2, exactly the opposite was true. The baptism of the 3,000 received merely a mention. What happened afterward was the center of attention. And that's what's described in that power-packed verse 42 and onward. For time's sake, we're only going to look at verse 42, and it says, they devoted themselves to the apostles' teaching, to fellowship, to the breaking of bread, and to prayer. There's a lot of information packed into those few words. So let's take the verse apart a little bit and explore it. The first thing that these new disciples did was to devote themselves to several things. Now, the English word devoted is a great translation. It meant the same thing in Greek to Luke as it means to us today. Okay? Devoted. We don't need to do any word studies or try to figure out, you know, what has changed. It's a good word. The word emphasizes attaching one's self to something, to being wholeheartedly engaged, single-minded. And so the word devoted is actually the perfect word. Devoted. These new disciples devoted themselves to four things. These new disciples devoted themselves to the apostles' teaching. They devoted themselves to fellowship. They devoted themselves to breaking bread. And they devoted themselves to prayer. Their interest in these things then, given the word devoted, was not simply casual. It was not half-hearted. It was not an add-on to the rest of their lives. Their interest and their involvement was devoted to those four things. So the first point that we should take away from Acts 2:44 then is that discipleship from day one means that our devotional life changes. And that word devotional life carries some baggage with it. Because usually when we say our devotional life, we mean that time that we take to spend alone with God every morning before we go and do the rest of our day, right? Or maybe in the evening or whatever it happens to be. But that's not what we're talking about here. We're not talking about a specific short little piece of the day. Every moment of our lives are devoted to something. In varying degrees, of course. For instance, we ought to be devoted to God first. We understand that. But we are also devoted to our spouse, to our children, to our parents, to our work, and so on. We can be appropriately devoted to all of these various things. That's okay to be devoted to those things. As long as our ultimate devotion, of course, is to God, right? As long as our ultimate devotion is to God. Now, most of the world gives its highest devotion to something else. Money, power, sex, politics, activism, any number of things. When one becomes a disciple of Jesus Christ, though, our devotional priorities change drastically from what they were before. That's what it means to become a disciple. Our devotional priorities change drastically from what they were before. It goes without saying that the 3,000 new disciples in Acts chapter 2 prioritized devotion to Jesus Christ above everything. We recognize that. But acting on that devotion then caused them to be devoted to these four other things: practical day-to-day activities, the apostles' teaching, fellowship, breaking bread, and prayer. Now, this does not mean that they're no longer devoted to family or children or anything like that. But it does mean that they recognize that in order to become fully devoted disciples of Jesus Christ, these four things had to become very high priorities in their lives. This was, and it still is, the path to full devotion to Jesus Christ. So let's break these four things down just really quickly. First of all, they devoted themselves to the apostles' teaching because they recognized that they needed to grow in their understanding. They were new disciples. They had things they needed to learn. They recognized that they weren't called to a blind faith. They were called to a reasonable faith, faith that made sense. They recognized they needed some education in discipleship. Therefore, they humbly apprenticed themselves to those with spiritual authority, spiritual leaders. So number one, disciples are people who continually learn from others, even after they become teachers themselves. The moment that we stop learning from others, we cease to be fully devoted disciples of Christ. Disciples are devoted learners, constant learners. Disciples seek out others from whom they can learn. Okay, that's the number one. Second, those first disciples were devoted to fellowship because they recognized that being a disciple of Christ was not an individual activity. They recognized that disciples are part of a larger body, and that in order to work together as a body, one must be intimately connected with the rest of the body of Christ. Discipleship requires that we develop relationships with each other, that we establish trust between us, that we sort out conflicts, that we learn to live together. The whole idea of discipleship collapses when we try to go it alone. There is no such thing as virtual fellowship. What about Facebook? Facebook can fill maybe a niche in relationships, but not a very big one. Just doesn't go very far. Disciples are not loners. Disciples learn to live together. When there are struggles within the body, true disciples don't look for an exit. They don't look for a coup. They work to resolve the situation. Disciples are teammates, team players, right? Now, in some cultures, this mentality of working together comes a lot more naturally than it does for us in this country. We're individualists, you know. But in such cultures, fellowship is something that we must even more intentionally cultivate and pursue. Loneliness nor lonerness is to exist among Christ's disciples. Third, the new disciples devoted themselves to breaking bread. Now, some suggest that this breaking bread refers to communion, which of course it does in some instances. But it also refers to the act of just simply eating together. That's what verse 46 in the same chapter is talking about. Just eating together. Now, it wouldn't make sense that the disciples devoted themselves simply to eating, because most of us are fairly devoted to that already, right? I mean, we eat. So naturally, whatever Luke was referring to by breaking bread, it was the togetherness and the intimacy of the activity that was the emphasis. They broke bread together. Disciples are devoted not merely to association, but to closeness. Disciples are the members of a family, and that's why Paul later told the church in Corinth that with the man that refused to repent, don't even eat with him. Don't break bread together with him. The consequence of unrepentingly harming the family was exclusion from it. That's the way that it worked. Eating together deepens relationships, and disciples are devoted to deepening relationships. Among disciples, hunger, either for food or for relationship, isn't to exist. It's one of the big reasons I like potluck so much. It's a great time for us to grow. One of the best things that we do that helps us to grow our relationships. Finally, the new disciples were, like the first ones, devoted to prayer. They recognized that prayer was action, the mission piece of discipleship. They recognized, or at least they were taught, that prayer unleashes the powers of heaven in the great controversy between good and evil. Disciples are prayer warriors. Disciples don't just pray. They're devoted to it. Devoted to it. When a disciple is devoted to prayer, he or she is wielding the sword of the Spirit, according to Ephesians 6, 17 and 18. In the great controversy, it is not by theology that we advance against the enemy. It is not by evangelistic meetings that we advance against the enemy. It's not by going to church. It's not by working in the office that we advance against the enemy. Prayer is the way that we advance against the enemy. Prayer. So to recap, evidently the apostles made certain that new disciples learned to be devoted to learning, interacting with each other, working together, deepening relationships, and taking the offense in the battle against evil with prayer. Yes, the new disciples were baptized. That deserves a brief mention. But what happened afterward is what takes center stage. The description of what happens after baptism, with the verse that we just explored then, the results of being devoted to the apostles' teaching, fellowship, breaking bread and prayer, is detailed in the following verses in ways that we don't have time to explore right now. But we're all familiar with the unity, the sharing, the Spirit-filled life of the early church, right? That's where devotion to those things led them. What led to the beauty of the early church was not merely their baptism or their membership. It was their discipleship that followed afterward.

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This is By the Way. While some of you may not remember Will Rogers, a great American common sense philosopher, among the many clever but true things he said was this: people who fly into a rage always make a bad landing. He was talking, of course, about anger, the unnecessary and unjustified anger. Flying off the handle never accomplishes anything of value. The old adage of counting to 10 is not bad advice. Another piece of advice might be to pray, "Lord, help me save face by not losing my head." Make your first instinct to say a short prayer rather than following the instinct to express your anger. Just a thought from By the Way.

0: When you've got a message that's worth shouting from the mountaintops, what's the best way to share it? 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Hi, I'm Joni Erickson Tada, and in a world where information crisscrosses the globe overnight, God gives us the world of Christian radio as one of the most effective ways to send forth the good news. 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

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I'm Tom Maycumber, and our show featuring gospel bluegrass music is carried globally on the Life Talk Radio Network, and Life Talk director John Helley works remotely from Greenback, Tennessee. But in one of those coincidences that happen from time to time, I spoke with John and his wife Tammy last week as they were driving on Interstate 17 past our former home in Phoenix, Arizona. In many ways, the world just keeps getting smaller every day. But let's start the gospel bluegrass music with this. It's from husband and wife duo Benson, Lay 'em Down.

That was new from Arthur Hancock featuring Robert Greer going up on the mountain, and before that was Mickey Harris going home, and we also heard Lay Me Down by Maple Hill. I'm Tom Maycomber, you're listening to Walkin' on Water, and here's another song about a mountain. This is Larry Sparks' Great High Mountain.

That was the number one song in the nation, according to the Singing News Gospel Airplay chart, Jessica Horton, How Do I Know? We're called Walking on Water. I'm Tom Maycomber, but regular listeners know that there's another national airplay chart from Bluegrass Today magazine, and here is its number one song. This is Lydia Hamby, Paid in Full.

We cherish our freedom to choose, but the paradox of choice theory says that having too many choices is a bad thing, that unlimited freedom paralyzes us, and it is easier for us to make decisions when we have fewer options. In a spiritual sense, this appears to have some truth. How many people do you know who are paralyzed by the world? They run to this and that and never find what they are looking for. Unfortunately, the world offers so many choices that it can obscure the path that leads to Him. In contrast, I believe that choosing to follow Jesus opens up a whole new world in which we still have unlimited choices, but whatever path we choose in Him leads to a closer walk with Him. For instance, when Jesus taught that the body of Christ has many branches, He taught that whatever our true passion, it is available in Him. That rather than restricting, a life in Jesus liberates us from the world's confusion and leads us to a richer and more meaningful life. Are you willing to choose Jesus? Here is the Forbes family with a question. Which way will you choose?

We're called Walking on Water, and that's our featured group for today, Gettysburg, Pennsylvania's Forbes family, I Must Tell Jesus. Here they are again from their 1997 album, In the Shadow of Your Wings. This is Revelation 19.

I'm Tom Maycumber. You're listening to Walking on Water, and that's our feature group for this week, the Forbes family. I just want to thank you, Lord. Here they are one more time, living in the name of love.

God Spoke His Name. That was the Downing Family. And before that, we heard Bama Bluegrace with My Name Is Written. Recall Walking on Water, I'm Tom Maycomber, and we heard several songs from the Forbes family, some of them produced by Ron Block. And here he is on his song, Faraway Land.

0: That's Craig Duncan on Hammered Dulcimer, Bound for the Promised Land. I'm Tom Maycumber. You've been listening to Walkin' on Water. Today we featured gospel bluegrass songs from Gettysburg, Pennsylvania's Forbes family. And we also consider that rather than restricting, a life in Jesus liberates us from the world's confusion and leads us to a richer and more meaningful life. Thank you so much for listening, and until next time we meet, I'm wishing you a close encounter with Jesus Christ.
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4: With SRN News, I'm Jason Walker. President Trump says he will pause any strikes now against Iran.
5: There's a deal on Hormuz, and then there will be a deal on the nuclear, or you might call it the denuclearization of Iran. I call it the denuclearization of Iran.
4: He says he had planned a major attack but opted for diplomacy after receiving input from the leaders of Qatar, Saudi Arabia, and United Arab Emirates. An attack on a rally in Pakistan. Here's correspondent Karen Chamas.
6: At least 14 people have been killed by a suicide bomber at an anti-militant rally in Pakistan. The attack on Sunday took place in Kabul, a town in the Swat Valley in Pakistan's northwest, where demonstrators had gathered near a police station. They were chanting anti-militant slogans and demanding peace, according to officials. Pakistan's President Asif Ali Zardari and Prime Minister Shehbaz Sharif condemned the bombing, expressing deep sorrow over the loss of life. I'm Karen Chamas.
4: On Capitol Hill, well, Congressional Budget Office analysts are confirming Republican complaints against Democrats' prescription drug pricing plan. Correspondent Ken Lorman has more.
7: House Committee Chairman Jody Arrington, Brett Guthrie, and Jason Smith say a new CBO analysis shows the Medicare drug pricing provisions in former President Biden's so-called Inflation Reduction Act failed to generate promised savings. Republicans point to CBO findings that Medicare Part D costs rose sharply, contributing to an estimated $700 billion increase in projected deficit spending.
4: And GOP leaders say the policy raised costs, reduced plan choices for seniors, and left taxpayers footing the bill. This is SRN News.
8: After the Denver Broncos win in Super Bowl 50 over the Carolina Panthers, John Elway, general manager for the Broncos, received the trophy and, holding it high, said, "He probably wouldn't want me to say this, but this is for Pat." He was speaking about the Broncos owner, Pat Bowlen, who had stayed at home because of his battle with Alzheimer's. The team wanted to win, of course, but now they had more incentive. They were the underdogs, but they had their eyes on the prize. They battled for it. They played hard for it. They won. Our Savior Jesus was also in a battle. It was just prior to the cross, and the devil was trying to get Jesus to give up this business of saving humanity. "Go back to heaven," he said. "Save yourself and let sinners die their own death." Oh, it was tempting, but Jesus said, "No, I will die their death so they can live my life." What an incentive for us. He gave his all for us. Shouldn't we give our all for him? This is Rod Bieber with Seed Time and Harvest.
4: Congress addressing Title IX. More from correspondent Michael Harrington.
9: The landmark 1972 law bars discrimination based on sex, but lately transgender people have been trying to use it to allow males into female restrooms, locker rooms, and onto female sports teams. Now Republicans in Congress are moving to address the problem, advancing a bill that would clearly define male and female for purposes of interpreting Title IX. The legislation has reached the House floor. If passed, it would go next to the Senate. Michael Harrington reporting.
4: Coalition of Jewish organizations from seven nations say 2025 was the deadliest year for anti-Semitic violence this century. J7 Large Communities Task Force Against Anti-Semitism reports 20 people were murdered for being Jewish in at least seven countries. That's U.S., U.K., Canada, Australia, France, Germany, and Argentina. This is SRN News. High-profile election security measure is heading to California voters.
10: A California voter ID initiative known as Prop 39 has qualified for the 2026 ballot after gathering more than 1 million signatures. It would require government-issued ID for in-person voting and the last four digits of an ID for mail ballots. Democratic Attorney General Rob Bonta rewrote the official ballot title in language opponents call misleading, and proponents have sued claiming he violated election law. Willie Nelson, Los Angeles.
4: Michigan has joined Minnesota now reporting cyber attacks on its water system, but officials say they're all operating safely. The source of the attacks is being investigated, but they came amid warnings that Iranian hackers have been focused on such systems. Flight attendants with WestJet in Canada have gone on strike over pay disputes. Canadian Union of Public Employees says more than 4,000 workers are off the job. More details, srnnews.com.
11: Here's how Jesus defined love. Greater love has no one than this, that he lay down his life for his friends. John 15:13, direction for life.

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1: The first person to ever share the gospel with her was Jesus.
2: Cast yourself in.
1: Nikki grew up Muslim in Iran. All her life, she was desperately seeking Allah, yet never finding him. One night at the end of her ceaseless striving, she cried out, "Allah, show yourself to me." Just after midnight, Jesus appeared to her. She didn't understand why. She had to find out. So about a week later, she confided in Bashir, a co-worker she knew was a follower of Jesus. She said, "Bashir, I love poems, and Jesus gave me this little poem. Come to me, all who are weary and weighed down by life. I will give you rest." Bashir's face lit up. He showed Nikki in the Bible the verse Jesus had given her, and that's all it took. Right then, Nikki bowed her heart to Jesus. Muslims are coming to Jesus like never before, yet at the same time, most Muslims have never heard the gospel or even met a follower of Jesus. One day, every Muslim on the planet will finally have the chance to hear. Be part of making that happen in our generation. FrontiersUSA.org.

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4: How do you do? Due to the subject matter in today's episode, parental guidance is suggested. Do you ever look around at other people's lives and feel like you got dealt a bad hand? If your story is marked by suffering and obstacles, you may wonder why others seem to have it so easy. 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We'll see how the trials she faced led her down a path of addiction and hopelessness, until her heart and mind and life were unshackled.
5: You'll be fine.
6: Please, can I come with you?
7: I'm just going to the grocery store and back.
6: Why won't you take me?
8: Because the car's a mess.
7: The car is a mess. Liz will be in the front seat, and that's all I have room for.
6: You're taking Liz?
9: Calm down.
7: Yes, you need to calm down.
6: Please, I'll help pick stuff out and carry bags.
7: You'll be in good hands with your brother.
9: You ready?
7: Yep.
6: Dane.
8: Let's go to my room.
4: This is Unshackled, dramatizing true life stories produced in Chicago by Pacific Garden Mission. While the city of Chicago still faces issues of violence, unrest, and corruption, it is also home to Pacific Garden Mission. We are the oldest continuously operating rescue mission in the country. We've been serving the homeless in our city since 1877, and every day hundreds of men, women, and children of all ages and backgrounds seek our help. We're grateful for friends like you who send financial gifts to keep the doors open. Through your gifts, God is providing nourishing meals, fresh clothing, and a safe place to sleep for those in desperate need. And above all, He provides the love that can set us free. Now for broadcast around the earth, here is episode number 3671 in the series Unshackled, the program that makes you face yourself and think.
6: I was born into a family that had already been formed and reformed by marriage and divorce. After separating from her first husband, my mom married my dad, the milkman. He already had older kids from another woman. I had many siblings, so my parents found their own way to keep us in line.
10: Mom, that hurt.
9: Are you okay?
7: Well, then don't talk back to me.
8: Can you pass the potatoes?
7: Are you going to apologize?
10: Are you?
9: Carol.
7: Let her be.
9: Where are you going?
10: I'm never coming back here.
8: Can I have your bike?
4: The woman in our story was not given the protection she needed as a child. This is the story of her transformation. The true story of Carol Peterson, right now on Unshackled.
6: We all ran away from home at least once. We ran from the abuse. We didn't know what home really was. When my parents divorced, we started moving and never stopped. And then there was my religious education.
11: Judgment Day. That's when we will all account for the life we've lived, the good and the bad, before God. And let me tell you, you do not want to be on the wrong side of God's judgment and anger. Yes, Carol.
10: How do you make sure God's not angry with you?
11: You have to be able to prove that you've lived righteously. That means obeying your parents. That means being kind to everyone, not just people you like. Being helpful and patient, sharing the toys. Make sense?
10: I think so.
6: It really didn't. And so I tried to earn God's favor. I pictured some huge heavenly scale that weighed my good deeds against my bad. All I could do was hope that I had done enough good. This offered little comfort against the darkness of my childhood. My brother's repeated molestation of me filled me with shame, and my understanding of God offered little comfort.
10: I think they're home.
12: Yeah, okay.
10: Can I go now?
12: Yeah, get out of here. And Carol?
10: I won't say anything.
6: When your innocence is stolen, you switch into survivor mode. You freeze. You stay silent. And even though I had no choice, I carried great shame. And I had no one to turn to for help. My mom was caught up in marriage after marriage, 4 total, leading to 6 interstate moves between 3rd and 10th grade. Sometimes my dad didn't even know where we lived.
13: I'm never going to pass this test tomorrow.
6: You don't like science?
13: No.
12: You're the only one who likes playing with bugs, Carol.
6: No, I'm not. There are other kids who like that stuff. There's a science club. Did you know that?
13: Ew. Will someone help me set the table?
6: Mom, can I join the science club?
13: No.
6: Please, it's only once a week. I can walk home.
13: You have to work after school. And I don't think we're going to be here that much longer anyway.
12: What? Why?
13: What? No. The guy I've been seeing has a family in Cleveland. We'll have more options there.
6: But what about...
13: There'll be bugs in Ohio. We might even have a yard. You never know.
6: I couldn't make and maintain friends, and I wasn't allowed in any school activities.

0: case files tomorrow, but these should be good to go.
1: Very good, Carol. Thank you.
0: Have a good evening.
1: Why are you in such a hurry? I think you've really got a head for this stuff.
0: Really?
1: Yeah, so you're analytical, you have a great eye for detail.
0: Thank you.
1: Have a seat.
0: I don't want to miss the bus.
1: I'll take you home.
0: When my boss sexually abused me, I kicked into survivor mode once again. I began to look for love in all the wrong places. I didn't even know what it was to feel safe in my body. I turned to drugs and alcohol to erase the pain, and eventually found a husband who did the same. The next 15 years were a blur of chasing one high after another. I stopped trying to do more good deeds than bad. I lived to escape life. Till one morning, something changed.
2: Coffee? Well, last night was a real trip.
0: Yeah.
2: Something must have been wrong with that coke.
0: Yeah.
2: Where'd you sleep? Outside?
0: Yeah.
2: Huh. What's on tap tonight? Our stash is low. We can call Benny. Or you think Mags has better stuff? Carol? You in there?
0: I don't think I want to do this anymore, Tom.
2: What?
0: I'm not going to do anything tonight.
2: Not even...
0: Nothing. I'm just going to try. I don't remember how it feels to be me.
2: Yeah, it's not going to feel good, I'll tell you that. Where's this coming from?
0: It was the Holy Spirit working in me, though I didn't know it yet. I started trying to curb my addiction. I eventually kicked Tom out of the house because he made it all the more difficult continuing on as he always had.
2: Are you sure you don't have any more whiskey, huh? Did you check under the stairs?
0: You need to leave.
2: Carol!
0: Now!
2: You're just like me, you know that? You'll be back before you know it. Can't I just...
0: I'm telling you to leave!
3: You okay?
0: Oh, yes, sorry. Didn't mean to wake the neighbors. We're fine.
3: All right. I'm Angelica, by the way, if you need anything.
0: All good. Sorry to bother you.
3: No problem.
0: Go.
2: You'll regret this.
0: Well, if you're there, God, I hope you're proud of yourself. How embarrassing is that? This has all gone really well, hasn't it? Thanks a lot for this terrible life. What a nice plan you had for me. Abused by many, married an alcoholic. Some god you are. Thanks for nothing. But God was the only one who did not force himself on me. Isaiah chapter 30, verse 18 says, "And therefore will the Lord wait, that he may be gracious unto you, and therefore will he be exalted, that he may have mercy upon you." Meanwhile, I searched for help. Our marriage had been destroyed by addiction. How could I climb out from under all this? I started attending a faith-based addiction recovery group to find support.
1: I had a really low day on Wednesday, I guess it was. Just feeling like I was worthless. I had ruined my family. I can't contribute anything to the world. You know, all the negative tapes in my head. And I asked God to just be with me.
4: How did that feel?
1: Good. You know, it didn't fix all of those things. I didn't feel joyful or anything, but it was good. I felt like drawing into his presence, like I was not alone. And even if I was at the end of my power, I was, I don't know, tapped into something bigger.
4: Can anyone else relate to that?
0: The terrible lies in your head, definitely. The God thing, not so much. I mean, well, whatever works for you.
4: All right. Well, thanks for sharing, Clyde. That wraps up our time today. We'll see you next week. Hey, Carol?
0: Yeah?
4: I just wanted to follow up. You seemed a little, I don't know, annoyed when Clyde mentioned God.
0: Did I?
4: And when Tara mentioned God, and also when Dave mentioned God.
0: Yeah. I mean, I am. I'm very annoyed at God.

0: God. He doesn't seem to care about me at all, but I'm glad he's helping other people. I can try to be happy for them.
1: You know, step two of our program is...
0: Put your faith in something larger than yourself. I know.
1: Well, I'm not here to tell you what to do. I just wanted to mention that I sense some resistance. And that might be worth unpacking. I wonder what it would look like for you to be open to the possibility of looking to God.
0: Like an experiment?
1: Well, not quite.
0: I can do that. I'll test it. I'll try God. We'll see if he shows up. Okay, God. This would be a really good time to show up. Please, please help me get this car back on the road.
2: Hey, it's Tom. I'm not here to take your call right now. Leave a message.
0: It's me. I'm at 14 and Hersey Road and the car broke down. I don't know what the problem is, but there's no gas stations or anything out here and it's so cold. I don't know how I'm going to get back to town. Ugh. Give me a call, please.
3: I thought that was you.
0: Angelica?
3: You just enjoying the weather?
0: My car stopped and now it won't start.
3: I got a hitch on the back of my truck. I can tow you.
0: Seriously?
3: We just need a dolly, but I think I know a car guy around here who can help.
0: That would be amazing. Obviously, I'll cover the cost of renting whatever
3: Your day's been bad enough already. I got this.
0: Angelica, you don't have to do that.
3: I know. It's not every day you run into your neighbor this far out of town.
0: Quite the coincidence, that's for sure. Any good scientist knows you have to run an experiment multiple times in order to trust the results. I thank God for the help that day. But it was gonna take more than a free tow to convince me.
4: 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Our phone number is 312-492-9410. And now, back to our story.
0: After the car situation, I was still looking for proof that God saw me and cared about me. I was short on cash, but I did not go hungry. And when I lost my father, I was able to attend his funeral in Missouri. I had worried that I wouldn't be able to afford the trip, that I wouldn't be able to handle the emotions it might bring up. But God was faithful. I had a meaningful moment with my niece, Trish, at the casket.
5: I'm so glad you could come, Aunt Carol.
0: Me too.
5: How are you handling this? I feel like, wow, death is so scary.
0: I know. I guess I'm trying to figure out if God is real.
5: Whoa.
0: I know.
5: Let me know what you learn.
0: I will. Through these small acts of provision, I started to open myself up to the possibility that I was loved by God and that a relationship with Him mattered. After a 12-step meeting one night, I made a decision to turn my will and life over to the care of God. And I knelt at my dining room table. God, if you're out there, here I am. I'm yours. Apparently, my niece Trish later said to friends,
6: if Aunt Carol can get saved, anybody can get saved.
0: I no longer imagined God as someone eager to punish me. I trusted in what Jesus had done on the cross to cover my sins, and I hoped that a resurrection story might be possible in my own life, where I had already known so much suffering. During this time, I was working at a local manufacturing company, and I was grateful to have a co-worker, Mary, who was also a believer. We spent lunches together.
7: Every lunch, I wish I'd packed 2 sandwiches, and then every morning I talk myself out of it.
0: I don't know how you do it down at the end of the line. Looks exhausting.
7: Just makes me hungry is all. All right, where were we?
0: Neither is there salvation.
7: Neither is there salvation in any other. For there is none other name under heaven given among men, whereby we must be saved.
0: Where does it say that?
7: Acts 4:12. In the New Testament.
0: As opposed to?
7: The Old Testament.
0: Oh.
7: The Old Testament includes the sacred scripture of the Jewish faith, while Christianity draws upon both Old and New, interpreting the New Testament as the fulfillment of the prophecies of the Old.
0: I have a lot to learn.
7: That's okay. Here, have a cookie.
0: You sure?
7: Quick, before I change my mind.
0: I'm not sure if I'm praying right.
7: No such thing as praying wrong. What do you talk to God about?
0: Tom.
7: Ah.
0: I still love him, Mary.
7: I thought you filed for divorce.
0: I did, but I'm praying it won't go through. I love him too much to watch him drink himself to death, but nothing I say is getting through.
7: So what are you praying for?
0: 4 things. That he would get caught drunk driving.
7: Wow.
0: That it would be expensive.
7: Well, that's your money, too.
0: He needs to suffer consequences.
7: Well, just saying. Well, what else?
0: That if he's involved in a crash, no one else would be harmed.
7: And?
0: You
7: said there were 4 things.
0: That if he's involved in a crash, he would sustain a slight injury as a reminder to himself.
7: Carol!
0: Slight! I always pray that it would be slight.
7: Well, God's not a genie. And Scripture tells us not to test the Lord.
0: Oh, oops.
7: But there's infinite grace, Carol. The most important thing is opening your heart up to God. You're doing that. But he doesn't want to just change Tom. He wants to change you, too.
0: And he did. I began attending church. I stopped swearing, drinking, and smoking. And I changed on the inside. I began to find a confidence and a hope I had never had before. For the first time, I knew what true refuge felt like, and I was never letting it go. Then one day, I got a phone call from Tom.
2: Okay, don't freak out. I'm okay, but I was in an accident.
0: Oh, my. Oh, no, Tom, is everyone...
2: Everyone's okay. Kind of a miracle, actually. The truck is totaled.
0: Your new truck? Oh, I'm so sorry.
2: I know. Insurance isn't going to cover it either, because it was all my fault.
0: What?
2: I was coming home from the bar. I'd had a few. I shouldn't have. I always got home okay, you know? But now it's like, wow. Every time I drank, I was risking something like this. And what if... I mean, what if the woman I hit, what if she wasn't okay? I can't live like that.
0: Yes. I mean, no. No, you can't.
2: I got a DUI. I gotta stop this, Carol.
0: Yeah, you do, Tom. I'll be with you the whole way.
2: I miss you so much.
0: Where are you?
2: I'm at Bridgeview Hospital.
0: I thought you said you were okay.
2: They're just checking me out. I'm totally fine, except for a slight...
0: A slight what?
2: Knocked a couple teeth out. Think you can still love me like that?
0: You know what? I think I can. 2 months later, as our divorce would have been made final, God healed our marriage. We started building something new. I wanted to continue my own healing journey, too. 13 years into my recovery program, it became clear that I hadn't yet dealt with the sexual abuse of my youth. I joined another group for adults that had been molested as children. I was nervous to go to these dark places in my past, but God met me there too. As I began to reconcile the darkest parts of my story, information came to light that was deeply triggering. I learned that my abusive older brother, Dane, was preparing to adopt a young girl. I don't know what to do.
3: What do you want to do?
0: Well, I want to reach out to him, but I don't know how he'll respond. He's done nothing to indicate to me that he's at all repentant of his behavior. So I also feel like I need to reach out to the county office and inform them. See if I can prevent this adoption from happening.
7: Sounds like you do know what to do.
0: Can I?
7: Yes. I'll help you.
0: Really?
7: I'll come over tonight. We'll get it all on paper. And I'll bring my Bible.
0: That'll help. Thank you, Mary. The county office called me to thank me for my letter. They let me know the reason the girl was up for adoption was because of sexual abuse in her birth home. Because of my efforts, the adoption did not go through. And when I brought the truth of my past to light, it opened the door for several of my siblings, nieces, nephews, to come forward with their own survivor accounts, including my sister Liz. I never knew he did the same thing to her. This totally changed our family dynamic. When I lost my mom, I wondered how seeing everyone at the funeral would feel. Thanks for coming over, ladies.
8: It's not a long walk for me.
7: You still need to eat. Even when you're grieving.
8: I'm so sorry, Carol.
0: Thank you. I wanted to see what you guys thought about the funeral. I don't know if Dane will be there, and if he is, I don't know how I'll face him. He might be furious with me. Still, I have no idea.
7: You just want to honor and remember your mom in peace.
0: Exactly. I was so grateful they came with me. Dane was there, but my friends encircled me to protect me from any unwanted encounters. I felt different being near my family that day. I had learned forgiveness through Christ and so had been able to forgive my mom as she was dying in the nursing home. I knew who I was in Jesus, something I never understood or had the freedom to explore before. I learned I love riding motorcycles. I discovered my passion for insects again, and I even preserve them when I find them on the side of the road. I turn it into artwork, and in the summer, I raise and release monarch butterflies.
9: Carol, your sister just called.
0: Hang on, my hands are full.
9: I told her you were busy with your butterflies.
0: Well, what was she calling about?
9: The last treatment didn't change her numbers at all. Cancer seems to be spreading.
0: Oh, no.
9: I know. And before that, I was on the phone with Laura. Got an update on the custody battle.
0: What custody battle?
9: You don't want to know. I just get so angry. Our granddaughter in the middle of all this.
0: Well, you're full of good news, aren't you?
9: Sorry.
0: It's supposed to be release day. But now I'm not in the mood.
9: Let him fly. It'll do us some good.
0: You want to do it with me? Out the window here?
9: Yeah?
0: Yeah.
9: Look at all of them. I remember when they were all frozen in their little cocoons.
0: One, two,
9: three! Get out
0: of
9: here. Go! Live!
0: A string of tiny wonders.
9: What's that?
0: Oh, that's what we hope for, Tom. Even in the midst of so much pain, we know that God can heal. That's who God is.
9: Yeah.
0: You'll see someday.
9: If there is a God, he sure is creative. Look at these little bugs.
0: Right? I still pray for my husband's salvation, for my sister and my granddaughter. It seems my family will always know pain. But now I know the God of metamorphosis. Now I know transformation is possible. And on the other side of death, there is new life. New, abundant life.
4: Listening friend, If you need transformation in your life, we hope you'll look to the one true God who heals. If you've never put your faith in Christ, will you do so now? There is no reason to wait to begin a new life. Romans chapter 10, verses 9 and 10 say, that if thou shalt confess with thy mouth the Lord Jesus, and shalt believe in thine heart that God hath raised him from the dead, thou shalt be saved. 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Recording engineer David Pierczynski. 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So, until next time, unless our Lord returns before then, I'm Timothy Gregory reminding you that the doors to Pacific Garden Mission are open night and day. 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
3: With SRN News, I'm Jason Walker. Key senators unveiling a short-term spending bill. John Scott has more on that story.
4: The bill would avoid a government shutdown during the middle of the campaign season. This bill would keep federal agencies funded past the midterm elections through December 11th. The Senate is likely to vote on the measure before leaving Washington at the end of the week for its traditional August recess. Many lawmakers want to spend the coming weeks shoring up their re-election prospects rather than working in the nation's capital. By extending government funding now, lawmakers can use the ensuing months to work out their differences on funding for the full year. John Scott reporting.
3: A veteran Democratic strategist sounding the alarm over New York City's rising socialist movement. Here's correspondent Ken Lorman.
5: Mark Penn, who advised former President Bill Clinton, is warning that New York City Mayor Zoran Mamdani's proposed property tax plan could hit more homeowners than advertised. Penn says the tax would apply to nearly a million residential properties based on city valuations, potentially driving down property values and sparking widespread legal challenges. Critics argue the proposal reflects a broader shift toward democratic socialism within the party and could discourage investment in the nation's largest city. Ken Lorman reporting.
3: President Trump deciding to hold off on ordering new strikes against Iran following discussions with Gulf allies. He says he had planned a major attack, but instead opted for diplomacy after those discussions. A growing number of military analysts predicting the Iranian regime is on a path to extinction. Experts believe President Trump's airstrikes and blockades have severely weakened Iran's regime, reducing its military capabilities from a regional threat to manageable nuisance. SRN News.
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3: A warning from one of the country's leading Christian researchers. Michael Harrington explains.
7: Dr. George Barna says a lot of people who claim they are believers aren't living that way and don't even fully understand their faith. Barna, who heads the Cultural Research Center, says, quote, "The theological disposition of Americans consists largely of safe statements and bland moral and spiritual guesses, breeding lifestyles that are indistinguishable from those of people with distinctly different points of view and spiritual direction." Michael Harrington reporting.
3: Federal judge dismissing a lawsuit challenging the legitimacy of President Trump's Religious Liberty Commission. The suit, filed by a liberal interfaith group, argued the commission's conservative Christian makeup lacked a legally required balance of viewpoints. U.S. District Judge John Cronin ruled that while a few law, federal law required advisory commissions to have a balance. It doesn't specify how it should be done. This is SRN News. Ongoing turmoil and problems for world leaders in soccer. Now, the European soccer body declares no confidence in FIFA president Gianni Infantino and vows accountability for a failed World Cup equity plan. Here's Karen Chamis.
8: The European soccer body said that no option should be off the table, as it will pursue a full review of his now abandoned plan to sell stakes of the World Cup to private equity investors. Infantino was forced to scrap the plan early Saturday after his senior advisor, who sat on a White House panel, resigned, and Asia's soccer body joined Europe and North America in opposing it. Speaking a day earlier, UEFA Vice President Laura McAllister said Infantino's plan would have taken the spirit of soccer out of the game.
9: You have private equity. Their first responsibility is to the shareholders.
8: I'm Karen Chamas.
3: More details at srnnews.com.
10: Here's how Jesus defined love. Greater love has no one than this, that he lay down his life for his friends. John 15:13. Direction for life.

Did anything really good happen to you today? Well, if you have to stop and think for more than 5 seconds, probably you did not have a good day. The word good has many meanings. G.K. Chesterton wrote, "For example, if a man were to shoot his grandmother at a range of 500 yards, I should call him a good shot, but not necessarily a good man." Good isn't always easy to define. I welcome you to Night Sounds, and I bid you a good evening, or in some cases a good morning, because there are moments we come on after midnight. I'm Bill Pierce, and Night Sounds continues for another program. With God's permission and blessing, prayerfully. I'm glad you're there. And I would say that you are basically a good person. I try to be the same. Tonight's program is entitled, Good for You. And all of the music that we've chosen contains the word good somewhere in its content. Beginning with the Paul Johnson Chorale. The song, Something Good is Going to Happen. You might say, I sure hope so, or it's about time. But let's listen.

Paul Johnson Corral, just reviewing for us some of the good things that happened in the scriptural accounts and could happen to you and or me tonight in our program entitled Good For You. That's always a nice thing to say, and for some reason I think of children in homes when they hear their parents commend them for doing something good or desirable. It's good to say, good for you. I'm proud of you. Scripturally speaking, the first time the word good is found is right in the first chapter of Genesis. God saw that the light was good, and everything he created was good, with the exception of one thing, that was man. But he made good out of him. He breathed into him the breath of life, and he became a living soul. But that still wasn't good enough. He later saw that it was not good for the man to be alone. So, from him, he formed woman. That was good. Tonight's program, Good For You. I was just checking in the little handy concordance I have with me here to see other places where the word good is mentioned. Chapter 50 of Genesis, verse 20. You recall Joseph and how his brothers treated him. And in the end, he said to all of them in forgiveness, "You counted it for evil, but God counted it and intended it for good." Proverbs 17:22 reads, "A cheerful heart is good medicine." And Isaiah 61:1, "The Lord has caused me to preach good news to the poor." And we're looking over at Luke chapter 10, verse 18, and find out that no one is good except God. And then John chapter 10, verse 11, where Jesus said, "I am the good shepherd." So, as we have opportunity, let us do good, according to Galatians chapter 6, verse 10. And Galatians 6, 9, with the counsel, "Let us not become weary in doing good." And elsewhere in Scripture, John chapter 10, verse 11, Jesus said, "I am the good shepherd." So tonight, the word good has many meanings. Some people call good certain things that are not good. Why is it so important to explore this issue of what is good? Someone said the reason is because at the core of every damaged emotion lies a mistaken assumption of what good is. In his book, The Hidden Rift with God, William Backus wrote, "We can actually make ourselves miserable by telling ourselves the good is something other than what God has given or allowed. And we can set ourselves up to sin in the same way, telling ourselves we know best what's good for us." He said further, "I have never seen anybody's internal rift healed until he's grasped the surprising truth about the good with both hands." Sometimes we argue with God about what's good. Mr. Backus said, "My conviction is that our disagreements arise because of this issue, a general confusion over good. We use the word good to mean many things. Just a partial list here of the various things we mean when we say something is good. We mean it's pleasant, clean, morally right, having a favorable outcome, amicable, well-behaved, advantageous, full of positive events, enjoyable, serviceable, and so on.
So, tonight, when we say something is good for us, that may mean it's good insofar as it includes one of those terms we just mentioned. Tonight's program, Good for You. It could be that we ask, do I have to accept that everything God allows to happen is good? One Christian leader said, I've had to struggle with those questions too, during some very painful times. For example, my mom lay on her back in the hospital for 7 months, suffering greatly before she died. So as a Christian, do I have to say that is good? A great religious leader is exposed as a crook. A plane crash claims 243 lives. A baby is born brain damaged. And just a few moments ago, reading some of the mail tonight sounds, I received a letter from a grandmother who spoke of her 3-year-old grandson dying of cancer. Is that good? So, do we as Christians have to affirm that these things in themselves are good? I don't believe we do, because injustice and pain and loss are not good in themselves. Evil is evil. And the scriptures tell us that it's engineered by Satan. Some pseudo-Christian leaders and movements have denied that anything at all is evil. This is a concept made easier for a good many to accept because of the rise of nature religions and Eastern philosophies. Just as a radiologist can cure disease with destructive radiation, or a surgeon with burning laser beams, God allows evil to happen and at the same time uses it as a sculptor's tool for his good purpose. We have to insist that he knows what he's doing, that he's not unfair or unjust. I'm going through a situation now in my life that I don't feel is good for me. Tears may sort of cleanse the soul and ease the suppressed emotions, but they're not fun. You and I need help when it comes to knowing what good is. Because left to ourselves, we run into problems such as, do I have to go to church if I'm to be a Christian? Is it really wrong to take a sip of wine? Do I have to be nice to a person who isn't nice to me? Isn't it good for you to let go completely sometimes and just do what you feel like? If a Christian and the non-Christian are both running for office, should you always vote for the Christian? I'm feeling especially attracted to my pastor lately, said one woman, and I think he likes me. Is it wrong to feel that way? Each one of these questions represents doubt or belief that people may harbor concerning what's good and what's bad. Both you and I have an amazing capability of rationalizing, talking ourselves into something that we may know is bad and convincing ourselves that it's good. Or using this phrase, it all depends. Yet these are issues on which someone has to apply wisdom to come up with a decision. So whose wisdom do we apply? Without God, we can generate dangerous choices. We can miss the good and fall right into tremendous difficulty. So G.K. Chesterton was right, in a sense. Good does have an elusive quality.
As the great Christian teacher Oswald Chambers puts it in his beautiful book, Shade of His Hand, Western thought begins with man and tries to figure out and judge God. Hebrew thought, however, begins with bedrock truth about God and applies that truth to man and his erring ways. It's the opposite of the way we think. And that reversed thinking is exactly what causes so many of us problems. We believe our thoughts and perceptions are right, regardless of what the Word of God says. One Christian psychologist was writing that an exasperated client once told him, "But my misbeliefs are true." She expressed something many people struggle with. What if you don't see the flaws in your arguments when you have a disagreement with God? What if you aren't sure when what you're telling yourself is falsehood or the truth? Is God really good? Well, tonight we'll be investigating this for a few moments. And as I mentioned a moment ago, playing music using the word good. Here's yet another song I have never heard before, but it's good for us to listen right now.

And I think we get the message there. Don Potter singing a song entitled It's So Good. In our program, Night Sounds, with the subtitle Good for You. I'm Bill Pierce, and if you've just joined us here, I welcome you. Taking just a break for a moment. As I've often mentioned, Night Sounds continues after we go off the air. And these nights I've been telling you that we have a book. It's called Golden Moments. These are selected devotionals from personal moments in the scriptures in the morning as I've entered them into a journal. If you'd like information, our mailing address, Night Sounds, Wheaton, Illinois, 60189. Tonight we're investigating the word good. What's good, anyway? A God of love, goodness, and justice wouldn't run a world where such terrible things happen. If God were truly good and caring, He wouldn't forbid me to do what I really want to do. Fine thing, some God, allowing things like this tragedy to happen to me. God doesn't do what He has said He will do in the Bible. So tonight, God's goodness is up for question in many minds, many Christian minds. Let's check into Romans chapter 8, verse 28, which reads, "And we know that in all things God works for the good of those who love Him, who've been called according to His purpose." So can't we see in there that what we might be experiencing in the process that might be undesirable to us, or even an antithesis of what we want, is ultimately good because He is good? One of the most poignant songs I've heard on this particular theme is this one by Pam Thumb. And this will touch a lot of you right where you live. I just ask that you prayerfully consider what is being sung here and apply it to yourself.

truth is, life is hard, but God is good. As Psalm 25, 8 through 10 reads, good and upright is the Lord. Therefore, he instructs sinners in his ways. He guides the humble in what is right and teaches them his way. All the ways of the Lord are loving and faithful to those who keep the demands of his covenant. So hang on. We'll find his goodness through our patience and trust in him. Thank you for sharing these thoughts with me tonight. I very much appreciate you being there and your input. Be delighted to hear from you. If you'd like information on the new book, Golden Moments, commemorating 50 years in broadcasting, our mailing address, Night Sounds, Wheaton, Illinois, 60189. Let's find the goodness of God in our lives. Till we meet again, a good day to you tomorrow, and good night.

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2: One of the great myths about romantic love is that it's sort of a biochemical condition that inevitably lasts a lifetime. 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
3: With SRN News, I'm Jason Walker. President Trump has decided to hold off on ordering new U.S. strikes on Iran, that despite earlier plans for a major action of military movement.
4: We had an attack that would be the biggest attack since World War II. And it would have been disastrous for them. And they didn't want us to do it. And frankly, Saudi Arabia didn't want it either. They thought that the deal is imminent.
5: Is there a deadline, sir?
4: The deal is imminent, having to do with the Hormuz Strait and also ultimately the denuclearization of Iran.
3: A former deputy national security advisor to the president, K.T. McFarland, tells Salem Radio Network, Iran only comes to the table to negotiate after we hit them very hard.
6: It's our turn now. They hit us, we hit them. But if you try to take a step back from the immediate what happened today, what's going to happen tomorrow, and look at the bigger picture of it, what has happened? Every time oil gets about $100 a barrel, we somehow get a ceasefire. One way or another, we get a ceasefire. And that's great because it brings the price of oil right back down to about $80 a barrel. The stock market rallies. And then slowly but surely, Iran or something goes wrong and there's another attack and then we're back on the fighting thing and then the oil goes back to $100. And then there's another ceasefire, and then it goes back to 80. So yeah. Wash, rinse, repeat.
3: Sayatah is grappling with the aftermath of a massive migrant surge. Over the weekend, most of the 60,000 migrants who entered the Spanish exclave returned to Morocco, but the crisis has reignited Europe's immigration debate. Spanish authorities say at least 72 migrants died. Sayatah is known for its cultural diversity and is beginning, though, to feel a lot of strain. This is SRN News.
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3: Do you like the way you worship? Here's correspondent Michael Harrington.
7: A new poll from Lifeway Research finds that 75% of Protestant churchgoers are satisfied with the liturgy in their church's worship service. 13% want more liturgy, 5% want less. Lifeway spokesman Scott McConnell says the numbers hold across denominations and adds, quote, whether a church uses responsive readings and creeds or a more organic style of worship, those different expressions share the same goal, helping people acknowledge God's presence and worship Him together. Michael Harrington reporting.
3: In Pittsburgh, Rabbi Jeffrey Myers retiring from the Tree of Life congregation after he led it through the aftermath of the deadliest anti-Semitic attack in U.S. history. 11 worshipers from three different congregations were killed in that attack in 2018. Myers says he plans to return to New Jersey to be near his family. This is SRN News. All 10 climbers swept away by an avalanche in Pakistan, now confirmed dead. Here's correspondent Donna Warder.
5: The world has lost one of mountaineering's greatest climbers. That's what high-altitude adventure company Elite Exped is saying about renowned British Nepali climber Nirmal Purja, who was leading an expedition on Pakistan's Broad Peak when he and nine other climbers and his group were swept away and killed by an avalanche on Thursday. Purja is known for climbing the world's 14 highest peaks in a record 189 days in 2019. I'm Donna Warder.
3: Kay Granger, the first Republican woman from Texas to be elected to the U.S. House and who served nearly three decades, has died. She was the first woman elected mayor of Fort Worth and the first Republican woman to chair one of the most powerful committees in Congress. Kay Granger was 83. More details at srnnews.com.
2: Here's how Jesus defined love. 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John 15:13, Direction for Life.

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1: When I was a little girl, I wanted to be a movie star. Now I read about these people that I've never even heard of, and they are claimed to be the greatest of stars. I guess it's all lost a bit of its luster. It makes me wonder, what's it take to be a star?
2: How about you? Do you want to be a star? Do we even consider what it means anymore, or are we so corrupted by popular media that we've forgotten the power of the term? Greetings, my friend, and welcome to another visit with Pastor Don Pate on Between the Lines. I'm Keith Kelly, and I'm so glad that you've joined us for one more study on what has been a really, really great topic. We've been considering the sun, the moon, and the stars, God's servants from the fourth day of creation. Before we join our teacher for the wrap-up story on this series, we want to have one more teaching visit. We want to reconsider the passages that speak of a star, and I think you know who that is. Let's turn to Numbers 24 and find out.
3: How many stars can you name? Now, as soon as I said that, you might be so influenced by modern society and modern culture that you wouldn't start saying things like Deneb and Polaris and Sirius. You might start saying, well, you know, I mean, we're talking about, let me see, there's Barry Bonds and there's Michael Jordan and there's, Mariah Carey, I guess, if she's a star, I don't know. Tom Hanks and Brett Favre plays for St. Louis in the National Football League. We've got big stars. Shaquille O'Neal, I don't know, you know, stars. Bruce Willis, is he a star? I don't know. We, in contemporary society, we have had that term star so diluted. You know, well, he's currently a star of stage and screen. One time I remember I came upon a poster in a store, and it was inviting everybody in town to a concert. And it says, it's going to be a star-studded night. And as I went down and read the list of the names of the people who were going to be there, I'd never heard of one of them. Just as we're recording this, it's fascinating to me, just as we're recording this, last night was one of these major award ceremonies here in the United States for some of the media stuff and all this kind of thing. And the truth is, just for fun, I was kind of scanning who was nominated for what. I haven't heard of most of these people. I don't even know who they are. But they are stars, don't you understand? I guess it tells you how far out of whack I am with contemporary culture. I mean, we glue this concept of star on just anybody. Somebody will say, okay, we're going to have a program and we've invited a Major League Baseball star to be here with us. And it ends up the guy, you know, he's a reserve second baseman for a team that came in fifth place. You know, I mean, he's a nobody, but he's a Major League Baseball star. That concept of star has been so diluted, so wiped out by how we have utilized it, that it's become nearly a useless term, almost meaningless. And that's really, really sad. I wish that wasn't true. You might say, well, you know, what harm's it doing, Don? Come on. I mean, you've wasted a minute and a half building your case here. And it doesn't matter. I mean, who's it hurting? I mean, the fact that we're going to call somebody who has had a couple, you know, vignettes on some, you know, old Gunsmoke program or something from 25 years ago, and we call him a TV star, you know, who's it hurting? Well, it actually, there is something that I regret it. I wish it hadn't. I wish somehow we had never used, stolen, society had never absconded that concept of star to place it over human celebrities or semi-celebrities or, you know, people who are notorious or something like this. I wish, like everything, that somehow the concept of star had been left in place without it being watered down in this fashion. Let me give you a glancing thought of this. How would you feel if somebody began to speak about the Bible and they said, now, you know, when you turn to the book of Acts there, one of the stars of the early church was Peter. I tell you, the greatest star of the early church, one of the greatest stars, we're looking at Paul. Well, you know, when you turn to such and such a chapter, you're going to find that, well, one of the stars of the church in a place called Philippi was this woman named Lydia. And you say, that doesn't work. I mean, that just seems contradictory. That seems so out of place. It seems absolutely anomalous to use the term star for people involved in the kingdom, in the work. You know, Thomas was one of the original stars of the early church. And it just hurts. It's fingernails on a blackboard to hear somebody talk about that. In the Bible, The truth is that the concept of star is only equated in two areas that I'm aware of. Now, if there are more, you know, I'd be happy to learn. I'm certainly not above learning, okay? I'd be honored to learn. But I'm aware of two elements that are equated to the concept of star. In Revelation chapter 8 and Revelation chapter 9, there's an expression about a star that's fallen from heaven. And we see the same thing in Revelation chapter 12, about a third of the stars were wiped from the sky, that there is an analogy. Within the scripture, it becomes somewhat of an analogy that there were some beings, angels, Lucifer, you know, those who were close to God, they are given somewhat this symbolism of once upon a time being stars and the star that falls, etc. And I don't mean to criticize the text. Please, you know, I don't want to get all kinds of nasty emails at the website or at our email address. The website, by the way, if you ever have a chance, you'd want to go by. It's a wonderful resource, interactive resource, changes every day. BTL, that's like between the lines, btlministries.org, btlministries.org. And you also can email between the lines at integrity.com. Those two ways to reference by the net. I don't want to get all kinds of nasty notes from somebody saying, oh, no, you can't do that, Don. You know, please don't criticize the Bible. I mean, you know, we can't ever criticize the Bible. Please, I'm not criticizing the word, okay? I'm just sharing. In some ways, I wish that the Bible writers, and I know it's almost inappropriate for me to say this, okay? Because holy men of God spake as they were moved by the Holy Ghost. I understand that. But I kind of wish that the concept of star would never have been equated with anybody except for Jesus. I wish that Jesus alone would have been the one that would have been called a star. That we wouldn't have seen, you know, these others of Revelation chapter 8, Revelation chapter 9, Revelation chapter 12, we wouldn't have seen it equated there. I just kind of jealously wish that Jesus alone would have been equated as a star. In this series, we've been looking at the concept of the sun and the moon and the stars, these things that God created, these servants of his fourth day of creation, and how they teach us lessons about this God. And in the scripture, it is so neat to me, I mean, it's so sweet, to consider Jesus as the star. You get it early on. I mean, like, consider Numbers chapter 24. Balaam is the truth is being forced out of the man's mouth. I mean, he doesn't want it to be. He's there because he's got some bad attitude and he's got some bad priorities and, you know, things aren't working real well in how he's operating in life in this chapter. He's gotten himself into, you know, the wrong sphere of influence and his value system has fallen apart. But even at that, God in this chapter forces truth out of this man's mouth. And one of the things he says is, a star shall come out of Jacob. Eventually, out of this line, this family of Jacob, God is going to bring the great star of this whole event, this whole play, this drama. The great star shall come out of Jacob. In Matthew chapter 2, you have that wonderful sentence of the men who come from the east seeking the Messiah, seeking the fulfillment of Jewish messianic prophecy. And what do they say? We have seen his star. We have seen his star. 2 Peter chapter 1. Peter says, we're just aching for the day. We're hanging on for the day when the day star rises in your hearts. When Jesus comes to full fruition in his people, the day star rises in your hearts. Revelation chapter 2, Jesus says, I'm the one who has the authority to do this. And whoever overcomes, I'm going to give you a piece of my star. I will give you the morning star. I'm going to give you, when you overcome, when you allow me to conquer all of evil in you and the stuff you cherish that's wrong and Satan who's dogging your tail, when you allow me to do my work in you to make you the very best you could ever be, I will grant you the morning star. I'm going to give you some access to something you could never have on your own. Revelation chapter 22. I am the bright and morning star. That is so cool. I mean, think about it, friends. How often have you gotten up early in the morning and you go out and the weather's fine? You know, it's a clear, quiet morning, still. And even before the sun rises, you look over to the eastern horizon and there's this one glowing, it is preceding the sun. And it just radiates there. It's so clean. Stars are so clean to look at. They aren't murky. They're this piercing, scintillating iridescence. Stars are just fascinating. And of course, you know, the morning star, it isn't a star. When you start talking about Mercury and Venus, the morning and evening planets that are very close to the sun, they are so close to the sun that that's why you never see them except for just right after the sun sets or just before the sun is rising, because they stay close to the sun because they are what we call interior planets. They are closer to the sun than we are, so they're circling the sun in a circumference that is tighter than ours, and so it will be near the sun. And so, I'm not arguing astronomy here with you. I'm not arguing that the morning star actually is a star, but you see that preceding of Venus as it rises and how it just shines so clearly. Think about the concept of a star. I mean, Jesus expresses himself in so many layers, so many levels here. He represents himself as a star. He is radiant. He's above us. He's over all. It's above our head. We can't reach out and touch it. He's unstoppable. You can't stop the stars. That is such a comfort that if you go out tonight and it's clear, my friend, the stars are going to be there. These servants of the fourth day, they're going to be where they are supposed to be because this God is in charge. He's unstoppable. He's solid. He's predictable. There's no flaw in him. He is the incarnate of God. The radiance of the sun is seen in this star. He draws us to dream great things, to want to hitch our wagon to his star. The star shall come out of Jacob. It is one of the great elements of teaching of our Lord Jesus, the one that we can look up to and admire every day, every night. Let's pray. Father, help us to admire Jesus in the way that we should. This is our prayer in his name. Amen.
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1: More proof that you are not accidental chemistry. That's next on today's Creation Moment. And now, here's our Creation Moment host, Ian Taylor.
2: Most people know that the most important molecule in our bodies is DNA, but another large molecule called ATP is what keeps you and your DNA alive. ATP is the primary energy system within your body. 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How ATP works should remove any doubt that it is a product of a wise and intelligent creator. ATP converts the energy in the food you eat to just the right level needed most of the time by your cells. When ATP delivers its energy within your cell, it loses a group of phosphate atoms and becomes ADP. ADP is immediately recycled back into ATP within your mitochondria to again deliver its energy. On the average, each ATP is recycled like this 3 times a second. Despite the fact that each one of your 100 trillion cells have 1 billion ATP molecules, you would die within a few minutes if anything interfered with this recycling. During the course of a day, your body will recycle 400 pounds of ATP. Within your mitochondria are what have been described as molecular water wheels. When working at its peak, this water wheel spins as fast as 200 revolutions per second, generating 600 ATP molecules during that second. The psalmist was right when he praised God because he recognized that he was fearfully and wonderfully made.
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5: 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Dr. Morris, how fast did the animals migrate away from Ararat after Noah's flood?
6: Chris, the Bible tells us that after the flood, God commanded the animals to be fruitful and multiply and fill the earth. And that they did, migrating to fill the earth. There are some modern-day examples of rapid animal spreadings, several coming from the island continent of Australia, which until recently had no mammals. Now, rabbits are nearly epidemic. Another example would be a particular kind of toad that was introduced in Australia back in the 1930s, and then just 10 years later was observed over 1,000 miles away. Surely the biblical concept of migration to fill the earth is not only possible, but quite plausible. Besides that, it's true, because we're told about it back in Genesis.
5: Thanks, Dr. Morris. For more info on Genesis, visit us on the web at www.icr.org.
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4: With SRN News, I'm Jason Walker. President Trump says he's going to hold off on ordering new strikes against Iran after discussions with Gulf allies, Qatar, Saudi Arabia, and the United Arab Emirates. In the meantime, aboard Air Force One during the day Sunday, the president says it's far better to handle things diplomatically.
5: Would I rather make a deal? I'm not looking to kill people. Because people die, a lot of people die, and we don't want that. So Iran specifically, but the other three said we really... I asked them, I asked Saudi Arabia, the king. I said, the crown prince. I said, what would you rather do? Would you rather have us do this or not? They said, we would much prefer a deal.
4: A growing number of military analysts, meanwhile, predicting the Iranian regime is on the path to extinction. Here's correspondent Bernie Bennett with that story.
6: Those experts believe President Trump's airstrikes, blockades, and sanctions have severely weakened Iran's regime, reducing its military capabilities from a regional threat to a manageable nuisance amid internal fractures and economic collapse. Power outages, fuel shortages, hyperinflation, and protests signal the regime's impending doom, with failed attacks on U.S. forces and allies underscoring its desperation. Bernie Bennett reporting.
4: Israel has shared some very serious security concerns with the White House about a proposed disarmament deal with Hamas. An Israeli official says it is believed Hamas is focused on rebuilding its military rather than demilitarizing. Israeli military says it will not withdraw from Gaza until Hamas disarms. Oil companies reporting massive profits while fighting between Iran and the U.S. impeded petroleum shipments. Crude at one point was at 100 a barrel. Now it's in the low 80s. SRN News.
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4: Ukrainians are spreading the gospel. Here's Michael Harrington.
8: A lot of them fled their country after the Russian invasion in 2022, but they took their faith with them. According to European Christian Mission International, displaced Ukrainians have founded more than 160 churches in the nations they have fled to. ECMI says, quote, Ukrainian believers are refusing to see themselves only as refugees. Instead, many are embracing a different calling, missionaries sent by God into the nations of Europe. Michael Harrington reporting.
4: Trump administration investigating allegations a high school teacher in Detroit required students of the same sex to kiss in front of a class, and a district in Washington State displayed vials of testosterone at an LGBT Pride Month exhibit. The probes will determine whether the districts in each case violated federal laws. This is SRN News. New questions being raised about a Texas Senate candidate's history of residency.
9: Democratic Senate candidate James Tallarico is under fire for allegedly violating Texas election law by registering to vote and launching a previous House campaign using his mother's Austin address where he did not live. Texas requires candidates to reside in their district for a full year before running. Rival Ken Paxton has accused Tallarico of election fraud, noting that Tallarico has long opposed voter ID and other election integrity measures. Willie Nelson, Los Angeles.
4: Michigan has now joined Minnesota in reporting cyber attacks on water systems, but officials there say that everything is working safely. The source of the attacks being investigated, but they came amid warnings from Iran. Flight attendants with WestJet in Canada now gone on strike. Canadian Union of Public Employees say more than 4,000 workers are off the job. More details, srnnews.com.
10: 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John 15:13, Direction for Life.

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1: Special scientific committees have been investigating psychic phenomena such as spirit forms, voices of the dead, and communication with departed spirits. The results of these studies have shaken the entire world community. I'll be back in a moment with the amazing facts about souls 5 minutes after death.

Hello, this is Joe Cruz in the Amazing Facts broadcast, facts which affect you. You know, some of the most perplexing questions under discussion today have to do with the possibilities of life after death. Many popular books are currently on the market exploring the intriguing subject of communication with the dead. Scientific committees have been set up on a university level even to investigate the hundreds of claims for extrasensory perception. The disturbing and often indecisive results of these studies has left millions of people with the impression that the dead are not really dead at all. From high theological circles right on down to the most obscure layman, there's strong personal conviction that every earthly body actually houses a naturally immortal soul that can never die. But friends, we're not interested in the ideas and speculations of men, no matter how learned they might be. We've discovered long ago that error has a way of sweeping in on a tide of majority opinion. Truth is determined by God and not man, and that's why we're dedicated in this broadcast to examining all the Bible evidence in the pursuit of ultimate truth. Perhaps we might be led to some very unpopular positions under the influence of this Bible. But the chips must fall where they will. Every preconceived and cloudy opinion should be willingly laid aside in favor of the authority of the Bible. By that book alone, the lines of truth will be laid out on this program. Now, in our last broadcast, we introduced the subject of death and the soul. We discovered that there is no such doctrine in the Bible as a naturally immortal soul. In Ezekiel 18:4, we read, "The soul that sinneth, it shall die." Now, scores of other texts expand on this very same thought. God did not put a soul in the body at creation. He breathed in the spirit, or the breath of life. The soul is simply the life which resulted from the combination of the breath and body. In Genesis 2:7, we read, "And the Lord God formed man of the dust of the ground, and breathed into his nostrils the breath of life, and man became a living soul." Now notice that man became a soul only after the breath was added to the body. The fact is, the soul is the conscious life which resulted when God added the breath to the body. Now a simple illustration will probably help us see this truth more clearly. Let's liken the body to a light bulb. The current flowing into that bulb will represent the breath of life which God put into the body, and the light itself will represent the soul which man became, you remember, after the breath joined the body. And as we look at the shining light, we see a perfect representation of the completed creation. Now, we press the button and turn the light off. What has happened? The current has left the bulb, just as the breath leaves the body at death. But now, where is the light, friends? Where did it go? Did it go up into the socket somewhere? Why, no. It simply ceased to exist when that current separated from the bulb. Now, let's ask this. Where is the soul when the breath separates from the body? Why, there simply is no soul until, in the resurrection, God restores that breath of life to that body again. Now, that should not sound so strange to us now that we've discovered how everything returns at death to the way it was before. Before creation, man did not exist in some disembodied form. There was no personality, no conscious emotions before God added the breath to that body. At that moment, man became a living soul. If the soul came to be as a result of that union, when does a soul cease to be? Well, surely as a result of breaking that union. Now, let's illustrate another way. Suppose we have two things before us here, boards and nails. We take a hammer and drive the nails into the boards, making a box. Now, we actually have three things instead of two. We have boards, nails, and a box. Later, we carefully pull out the nails and lay them down beside the boards. Again, we have only two things before us, boards and nails. Now, what happened to the box? Of course, there is no box because it requires the two things together to cause the box to become. Now, in the same way, God started with two things, the body and the spirit. When he put them together, the soul became. It came into being. It began to exist. At death, the wise man tells us, the spirit returns to God and the body returns to the dust. And nowhere in the Bible are we told that any soul survives the body or continues to exist without a body. The soul or the life has no existence without the power of God residing in that body.
And at death, that power of life is removed. It returns to God, and the state of that man is exactly what it was before the breath joined the body. That means no life, no consciousness, and no personality. You know, friends, even animals are referred to as souls in the Bible. Did you know that? Because they have the same power from God to make them live. You'll read this in the writing of the wise man. He said, "For that which befalleth the sons of men befalleth beast. Even one thing befalleth them, as the one dieth, so dieth the other. Yea, they have all one breath, all go into one place, all are of the dust, and all turn to dust again." Ecclesiastes 3:19-20. Now, this does not mean, of course, that men and animals have the same ultimate end. There will be a resurrection and judgment for God's creatures, but life comes only from God, whether it be human or animal, and that life is often referred to in the Bible as the soul. All right, with this background now, we're prepared to see what actually happens to the person who dies. In Peter's sermon on the day of Pentecost, he made this strong statement about David, who had, by the way, been dead for over 1,000 years. "For David is not ascended into the heavens," Acts 2:34. Now think of this for a moment, friends. David had long ago departed this life, and though often wayward, he had received the assurance of forgiveness and salvation. All right, why then was he not enjoying the bliss of heaven those 1,000 years after he passed away? The question is answered in verse 29, where Peter explains, "Men and brethren, let me freely speak unto you of the patriarch David, that he is both dead and buried, and his sepulcher is with us unto this day." So the inspired Peter said that David was right there in his grave. He had not yet ascended to heaven. Now, isn't that interesting, friends? If the man after God's own heart had not received his reward 1,000 years after death, what about all the other good people who had lived and died up to that time? They also were resting in their graves awaiting the call of God in the resurrection. Now, Jesus assured the people of his day, "Thou shalt be recompensed at the resurrection of the just." That's quoting Luke 14:14. And again Jesus said, "For the Son of Man shall come in the glory of his Father with his angels, and then he shall reward every man according to his works." Matthew 16:27. Now notice, friends, that the recompense comes in the resurrection. And Jesus said that that reward would come when the Son of Man will come in his glory. There's no equivocation here. In simple, direct language, Jesus declared that no one would be rewarded until the resurrection takes place at his second coming. This means that none of the righteous dead have gone to heaven so far. All are waiting in their graves for the judgment and the end of the world. Almost the last words of the Bible confirm this fact. "And behold, I come quickly, and my reward is with me to give every man according as his work shall be." Revelation 22:12. This last day reward is further described by Paul in 1 Corinthians 15:53. He says, "And this mortal must put on immortality." Well, now, friends, when does that happen? "In a moment, in the twinkling of an eye, at the last trump," Paul says there in verse 52. So this settles the issue about the reward of the righteous without any question. But what about the wicked? When will they be punished for their sins? The amazing answer is found in 2 Peter 2:9. "The Lord knoweth how to deliver the godly out of temptations, and to reserve the unjust unto the day of judgment to be punished." Now, there it is, friends. The wicked are reserved somewhere until the day of judgment arrives. Now, where are they reserved? Jesus answers that question for us. "Marvel not at this, for the hour is coming, in the which all that are in the grave shall hear his voice and shall come forth. They that have done good unto the resurrection of life, and they that have done evil unto the resurrection of damnation." John 5:28-29. So our Lord made it exceedingly plain that everyone would be reserved in their graves until called forth in the resurrection to receive either life or damnation. Not only is this good theology, friends, it's also good sense. Obviously, no one will be punished until after they're judged. Justice demands that this be done. Even the most unjust earthly judge would be impeached for doing otherwise. Suppose a man came before the judge, charged with stealing, and the judge said, "Put him away for 10 years, and then we'll hear his case." Oh, no, that would never be.
And would the judge of all the earth do anything as unjust as that in dealing with the wicked people? Of course not. The judgment would be a farce in such a case. It would have no meaning. The wonderful message of the Bible is that both good and bad are sleeping in their graves until the resurrection day. At that time, they're brought forth to face the judgment, after which punishments and rewards are assigned. Job said, "So man lieth down and riseth not, till the heavens be no more. They shall not awake nor be raised out of their sleep. Oh, that thou wouldst hide me in the grave, that thou wouldst keep me secret until thy wrath be past, that thou wouldest appoint me a time, a set time, and remember me. If a man die, shall he live again? All the days of my appointed time will I wait till my change come. Thou shalt call, and I will answer thee. Thou wilt have a desire to the works of thine hands." Job 14:12-15. Now, in harmony with all the rest of the Bible, Job describes a period of unconscious sleep in the grave before waking to receive his reward. That agrees with Daniel, who talked about the second coming of Jesus in these words, "And at that time thy people shall be delivered, and many of them that sleep in the dust of the earth shall awake, some to everlasting life, and some to shame and everlasting contempt." Daniel 12:2. So there's a reason, friends, that so many inspired writers speak about death as a sleep. It's a perfect description of the state of the dead. When a tired man lies down at night, he's immediately wrapped in sleep. As far as he's concerned, the very next moment he wakes up to the rising sun. He's totally unconscious of anything that transpires while he slept. And so it is with the sleep of death. Lazarus had died. Jesus said to his disciples, "Our friend Lazarus sleepeth, but I go them that I may awake him out of sleep." Then said his disciples, "Lord, if he sleep, he shall do well." Howbeit, Jesus spake of his death. But they thought he had spoken of taking of rest in sleep. Then said Jesus unto them plainly, "Lazarus is dead." John 11:11-14. Now here's a classic example of the true Bible teaching about death. Christ called death a sleep. Later he stood by that rock-hewn sepulcher of his friend and cried out, "Lazarus, come forth." He didn't say, "Lazarus, come down." Lazarus was not in heaven, nor was he anywhere else except inside the walls of his tomb. And in response to the call of Jesus, he woke from his sleep of death and walked out into the sunlight. Now, many exaggerated tales have been circulated about people who came back from the dead, but this is the most authentic story on record. There's absolutely no doubt that Lazarus had been dead for 4 days. His sisters protested when Jesus ordered the stone to be rolled away. And yet he came forth and he didn't have any great story to tell about being in heaven. He had been sleeping in there during those 4 days of his death. Well, friends, this information on today's subject is contained in my little book called Spirits of the Dead. In fact, all the material presented in this special radio series will be available in this free book. So write for it today. This program is fully dependent on the support of our friends and listeners, so please keep this in mind when you write. Your tax-deductible gift will be greatly appreciated. And now, this is Joe Cruz saying goodbye for today.

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3: 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You still do.
4: 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You're pretty good at it, too. It's a pretty good partnership. 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
2: For in 1 hour is thy judgment come. Babylon falls quickly. Things can change very, very rapidly. See, if I end up running from the Lamb when He reappears, something has gone terribly wrong in my life. The Messiah not only has to fulfill all those Old Testament prophecies, not only does He have to die in the exact year that Daniel chapter 9 says, but He also has to accept the guilt of every human sin right before He dies and then die within that 24-hour period. I will pay the penalty and I will die that same day. God never forces the mind. So first Jesus prayed that those who follow Him would be separated from the world based on what this book says right here. So God has His sign, and the devil has his mark or his sign of authority. And it's up to us to decide which way we will go.
3: Gracious Father, what a blessing to be able to open up Your Word once more. We can't believe that we've come to the end of our 25-part series, and what a blessing it has been. We pray that this would not be an end, in a sense, but it would be a springboard into greater consecration, greater study, greater preparation for the times ahead of us. So we pray Your anointing, power, and presence over Tim and over each one of us as we study tonight. We thank You in Jesus' name. Amen.
2: A month goes very quickly when you're having fun. And this has been a lot of fun, as well as a blessing for us. So thank you for coming tonight. And we're going to finish up our study of Revelation with this message called Standing for God in a Flat World. And we're going to start in Daniel chapter 3. If you have your Bible, I'd invite you to turn there. We have spent a lot of time in the book of Daniel this past month, and we've been looking mostly at the prophecies of the book of Daniel. Tonight, we're going to look at a couple of the stories that are found in the book of Daniel, because there are some fantastic stories in this book, and they have just as much to teach us about the plan of salvation and even the future events as the prophecies themselves do. In Daniel chapter 3, we have the story of a great image that the king of Babylon sets up. Nebuchadnezzar is the king. He's the one that had that dream that we studied about 4 weeks ago, if you remember that. He sees the metal image, head of gold, chest and arms of silver, belly and thighs of brass, legs of iron, and then Daniel comes in. When nobody else can interpret the dream, Daniel not only repeats the dream to him, but then he tells him what it means. And we've been through that several times. We have seen how that image in Daniel 2 represents the flow of earthly empires from the time of Babylon all the way down to the second coming. Well, Nebuchadnezzar kind of liked the idea that he was the head of gold. In fact, he kept thinking about this and thinking about it and thinking about it. And one night he got a bright idea. He said, if I'm the head of gold, why not make an entire image of gold? And so that's exactly what he did. And this is the story that we have in Daniel chapter 3. Let's start in verse number 1. Nebuchadnezzar the king made an image of gold whose height was 80 cubits and the breadth thereof 6 cubits. He set it up in the plain of Dura in the province of Babylon. And here we have an artist's interpretation of what this image might have looked like. This was a very large and impressive image of gold. Its height, we are told, was 80 cubits. That's the Bible way of reckoning, but that's about 90 feet tall. And then 6 cubits wide would be about 9 feet wide. So even for today, right, this would be a large idol to set up. Now, as we work our way through this story, we're going to see some interesting similarities with Revelation chapter 13, where we have also spent a lot of time. In Revelation 13, it gives us the number of the beast's name, or the man that is in charge of the beast, and that number is 666. So there's this emphasis on the number six in reference to what Babylon is doing or the mark of the beast. That's in contrast with the number seven, which represents God. And all through the Bible, we see seven pointing to things that God does, represents completion and perfection. So we have 7 days in creation week. Revelation is full of sevens. There are seven churches. There are seven seals. There are seven trumpets. There's a seven-branched candlestick in front of the throne of God. So six, the number six, represents a counterfeit, right? Something that is against God, against what God is doing. What does Nebuchadnezzar do with this thing once he gets it set up? Let's keep reading in verse 2. Then Nebuchadnezzar the king sent to gather together the princes, the governors, the captains, the judges, the treasurers, the counselors, the sheriffs, and all the rulers of the provinces to come to the dedication of the image which Nebuchadnezzar the king had set up. Here's another connection that we see in Revelation chapter 13. There is an image of the beast that is set up. And eventually, everybody living on earth is commanded to bow down and worship and serve this image of the beast. Well, Nebuchadnezzar had the idea first, didn't he? And look at the list of people that he invites. This is like a who's who in the kingdom, isn't it? You have the princes and the governors. So this would represent the political powers in the kingdom of Babylon. And then we have the captains. So here's the military represented. And the judges, obviously the court system, the treasurers, the economy, the counselors and the sheriffs and all the rulers of the provinces. In other words, here are representatives of every aspect of Babylonian life, right? If Nebuchadnezzar is trying to assert his authority and consolidate reverence or worship to himself, this is a good way to do it. He's got the representatives of every major part of Babylonian society right here. Verse 4. Then a herald cried aloud, "To you it is commanded, O people, nations, and languages, that at what time you hear the sound of the cornet, flute, harp, sackbut, psaltery, dulcimer, and all kinds of music, you fall down and worship the golden image that Nebuchadnezzar the king hath set up." So here comes a command to worship, just like in Revelation chapter 13. And it's false worship. It's not worship of the true God. Verse 6, there's also a death penalty attached. Look at verse 6. "Whoso falleth not down and worship shall the same hour be cast into the midst of a burning fiery furnace." So a number of similarities and parallels with Revelation chapter 13. This is one of the ways that the Bible explains truth to us, is by taking a story, oftentimes they're in the Old Testament, and then applying it prophetically in the future. Well, this all happens. We won't read every verse in chapter 3 here, but the music begins to play and everybody starts to fall down flat as they worship. Is it out of love or out of fear at this point? Fear. Probably out of fear, because they can see the smoke from that fiery furnace out of the corner of their eye. Or maybe he sets it up straight in front of them so that they can't help but see it as they fall down and worship. However, there are three young men that remain standing tall. And these are the three friends of Daniel. We often refer to them by their Babylonian names, Shadrach, Meshach, and Abednego. And they remain standing upright. They catch the attention of the authorities. They're brought before the king, and he knows these guys. He knows they're friends of Daniel. He knows they're trustworthy guys. They're good workers. They're smart. They're intelligent. They've already proved themselves, and so he wants to give them another chance. And he offers to give them another chance. But look at their answer. This is Daniel chapter 3, beginning in verse 16. "Shadrach, Meshach, and Abednego answered and said to the king, 'O Nebuchadnezzar, we are not careful to answer thee in this matter. If it be so, our God whom we serve is able to deliver us from the burning fiery furnace, and he will deliver us out of thine hand, O king. But if not, be it known unto thee, O king, that we will not serve thy gods, nor worship the golden image which thou hast set up.'" They are standing tall in a flat world. How flat is our world today? It's becoming flatter and flatter, isn't it? And if the devil would have his way, we would all bow down and worship him through whatever means, whether it's bribery, whether it's fear, whether it's coercion, whatever it may be. He would have us fall flat down on our face and not stand up for God, not stand up for Jesus. Well, Nebuchadnezzar's good for his word. We can at least say that about him. And he binds up these three young men. He gives the command that they be thrown into the furnace. And first he says, heat it 7 times hotter. And they do that. And that furnace is so hot that the Bible tells us that the soldiers who throw these three young men into the fire, the soldiers themselves are killed. But something amazing happens as Nebuchadnezzar peers into the flames. Verse 24, then Nebuchadnezzar the king was astonished and rose up in haste. And he spoke and said unto his counselors, did not we cast these three bound into the midst of the fire? And they answered and said unto the king, it is true, O king. He answered and said, lo, I see 4 men loose, walking in the midst of the fire, and they have no hurt. And the form of the fourth is like the Son of God. Wow. Here you have 3 young men, and now they are joined by a fourth one. And that fourth one is Jesus Christ, the Son of God. And he is walking in the fire with them. Are you going through a fire in your life right now? Are things difficult? Are they tough? Are you facing trials or situations where you don't know the answer? Jesus has promised that he can walk with you through this and that he will walk with you through it. Now, why did Jesus choose to walk with these 3 young men? Because they had stood up for him, right? And they had risked their life on God's promise that he would never leave them and never forsake them. And they had also given a message, hadn't they, as they stood up. It was very clear, we will serve God no matter what, even in the face of death. And so that threefold message given by those 3 young men is now joined by a fourth messenger, the Son of God himself. And it's when Jesus comes, that fourth messenger, that Nebuchadnezzar and the world really takes note. The Bible finishes the story here in Daniel chapter 3, verse 26. Nebuchadnezzar came near to the mouth of the burning fiery furnace, and he spoke and said, Shadrach, Meshach, and Abednego, ye servants of the Most High God, come forth and come here. And I'm sure they were more than happy to obey him now, right? Then Shadrach, Meshach, and Abednego came forth of the midst of the fire. And the princes and governors and captains and the king's counselors being gathered together saw these men, upon whose bodies the fire had no power, nor was a hair of their head singed, neither were their coats changed, nor the smell of fire had passed on them. What an amazing testimony to the power of God. And it never would have happened if these 3 young men had not had the courage to stand up for Jesus. Nebuchadnezzar speaks, verse 28. And says, blessed be the God of Shadrach, Meshach, and Abednego, who has sent his angel and delivered his servants that trusted in him and have changed the king's word and yielded their bodies that they might not serve nor worship any god except their own God. We're going to see how this story applies to us today, because we don't live in literal old time ancient Babylon like they did, but we live in the midst of spiritual Babylon today. And just as they stood up for their faith and for Jesus and for truth, God is calling his people to stand up today and to risk their lives, if need be, for him, because he's gave his life for us. Here we go. Revelation chapter 18, beginning in verse 1, we will see the end time counterpart to this story. Revelation chapter 18. In verse 1. Now, Revelation 14 has the 3 angels' messages. Just like there were 3 Hebrew boys, there's 3 angels with messages from God for the world at the end of time. And in Revelation chapter 18, now comes a 4th message from heaven. So verse 1 begins, after these things, I saw another angel come down from heaven, having great power, and the earth was lightened with his glory. And he cried mightily with a strong voice, saying, Babylon, Babylon, the great is fallen. and is become the habitation of devils and the hold of every foul spirit and a cage of every unclean and hateful bird. Verse 3, for all nations have drunk of the wine of the wrath of her fornication, and the kings of the earth have committed fornication with her, and the merchants of the earth are waxed rich through the abundance of her delicacies. In one way, Babylon is a very nice place to live, isn't it? It's kind of comfortable. There's all these delicacies. Everything that you need is provided for you by Babylon, with one little hitch attached. You have to be willing to serve and worship the king of Babylon. So here's the message in verse number 4. And I heard another voice from heaven saying, come out of her, my people, that ye be not partakers of her sins, and that ye receive not of her plagues. So here is the voice of Jesus himself saying, stand up like Daniel's three friends, come out of spiritual Babylon and stand up for me, and I will be with you. You know, there was only one thing in that fiery furnace that got burned up. It was not their shoes. It was not their clothes. It wasn't even their hair that was singed. The only thing that was burned were the Babylonian ropes. And the warning here in verse 4 is that spiritual Babylon is about to crash and burn. And God wants his people to come out so they are not caught up in this destruction. Where does God call his people to go? Well, Revelation gives us the answer, chapter 12, verse 17. And the dragon was wroth with the woman and went to make war with the remnant of her seed, which keep the commandments of God and have the testimony of Jesus Christ. Let's turn to Revelation chapter 12. Revelation 12 sits right at the center of the entire book of Revelation. And there are three characters in this particular part of the story. There is the woman. In verse 1, she appears like this. There appeared a great wonder in heaven, a woman clothed with the sun and the moon under her feet, and upon her head a crown of 12 stars. This is a picture of God's church or his people down through the ages, starting in the Old Testament. And we'll see that in just a minute. And working its way through the time of Jesus and then extending down through the New Testament time period. And she has some beautiful clothing on, doesn't she? She is clothed with the sun, the moon is under her feet, and she has a crown of 12 stars. This represents the righteousness of Jesus Christ that is surrounding her. Now, verse 2 says that she is with child, travailing in birth and pained to be delivered. So here, this woman is pregnant. And here we see that this clearly is a picture of God's people or his church before the Messiah is born. We know that Jesus came through the line of the Hebrews, he was a son of Abraham and King David and so forth. And so we are seeing here a picture of God's church leading up to the time of the Messiah. It's interesting that throughout the Bible, the metaphor of a woman is used to describe a church and God's people. We find it in the Old Testament. We find it in the New Testament. Here it is in prophecy as well. So the baby that's going to be born is the Messiah, Jesus Christ. And now comes the third character in this drama, verse 3. There appeared another wonder in heaven, and behold, a great red dragon, having 7 heads and 10 horns and 7 crowns upon his heads. And his tail drew the third part of the stars of heaven and did cast them to the earth. And the dragon stood before the woman, which was ready to be delivered to devour her child as soon as it was born. I'll give you one guess. Who does the dragon represent? The devil. Represents the devil. In fact, we find that very clearly just a few verses later. Look at verse 7. There was war in heaven. Michael and his angels fought against the dragon, and the dragon fought and his angels and prevailed not, neither was their place found any more in heaven. And now verse 9, and the great dragon was cast out, that old serpent called the devil and Satan, which deceiveth the whole world. He was cast out into the earth, and his angels were cast out with him. So the three characters are God's people here on earth, represented by the woman. The second person is Jesus Christ, the Son of God. And the third character is the devil, Satan, the great enemy. And he is standing in front of the woman waiting to devour her child. Do we see this reflected in the story of Jesus's birth? Was there not a King Herod that tried to destroy Jesus when he found out that this ruler of the Jews had been born? And so he sends his army to Bethlehem and commands that all the babies 2 years and younger be killed. But the night before, an angel had appeared to Jesus's father in a dream and said, get out of here and go to Egypt. And he obeys. And so we see that even though the dragon ultimately is Satan himself, he always works through earthly powers. And so this dragon represents the power of Rome, which was the ruling power at that time. It was Roman soldiers that went to kill all those baby boys in Bethlehem. Now, what happens in verse 5. And she brought forth a man-child who was to rule all nations with a rod of iron, and her child was caught up unto God and to his throne. So here we see Jesus is born, he lives his life, he dies, he's resurrected, and then he ascends back to heaven. And now what happens to the woman in verse 6? The woman fled into the wilderness where she has a place prepared of God that they should feed her there for 1,260 days. Notice it's the same woman, right? It's not a different woman that comes on the scene. She's not pregnant anymore because the Messiah has come and gone, but it's the same woman. And so now we enter the New Testament time period, in the period of the Dark Ages where there's all the persecution. We won't read every verse in here, but this dragon continues to chase the woman. And these are those centuries of persecution under the Roman Empire. We even find that time prophecy that we have studied in the past, verse 14. To the woman were given two wings of a great eagle that she might fly into the wilderness, into her place where she is nourished for a time and times and half a time from the face of the serpent. There's that 1,260 years that we have studied. And we finally come down to verse 17, which we just read a moment ago. And at the end of time, the dragon is wroth with the woman and went to make war with the remnant of her seed, that is, those who remain. And this is where God calls his people, is to become part of a remnant, those who remain. Now, this morning, as we were studying prophecy, we looked at patterns that God has operated within throughout history. And we saw patterns in how God sends a prophet at the beginning of a prophetic time period. At the end of a time period, he'll raise up another prophet to announce the end of the time period. In the same line of thought, we can look at this prophetic pattern and see that in connection with every time prophecy, there has always been a remnant that God calls to a very unique and special experience at the end of the time prophecy. So the 120 years leading up to the flood, as that time period drew to a close, Noah had a very specific message, didn't he? It was get out of the world and get into the ark. And that was a small remnant that heeded that message. 8 people out of the millions, maybe billions, we don't know how many. Only 8 heeded that message. Going forward in time, the 400 years leading up to the Exodus from Egypt, again, God calls out his people from Egypt and he places them in the promised land of Canaan, but he is forming his people, right? This is the formation of the woman there that eventually becomes pregnant later on in chapter 12. But a unique and special experience, they were to follow the cloud of fire. Fire by night, a cloud by day, to protect and lead them to the promised land. How about the 70 years of captivity in Babylon? At the end of that time period, God called his people out of Babylon and back into Judah, back to Jerusalem. Go and rebuild the city. Go and rebuild the temple. A very unique and special experience. In the 70 weeks, which ended, ends surrounding the life of the Messiah, Jesus Christ, again, there is a call to people at the end of that time period. Come out of unbelief, right? And follow Jesus, and the Christian church is born. It's a remnant of those who had been called previously, and it's based on faith. It's based on obedience to God's word. And that leaves us with one final time prophecy that we have studied in the past few weeks, and that is the 2,300 days or years in Daniel chapter 8, verse 14. And God, true to form, because God does not change, as that time prophecy comes to a close, he is calling his people to a unique and special experience, and that is to come out of spiritual Babylon and into this remnant of the woman's seed. So, how do we know what the remnant of the woman's seed is? How do we find it? We're going to look at 8 identifying characteristics, all straight from your Bible. So take your Bible and let's turn to Revelation chapter 12, verse 17, if you're not already there. Number one, the remnant of the woman's seed teaches and keeps all of God's commandments. How do we know that? Well, the Bible tells us that. It's right here in this verse, verse 17. The dragon was wroth with the woman and went to make war with the remnant of her seed, which keep the commandments of God. We see it repeated in chapter 14, verse 12. Here is the patience of the saints. Here are they that keep the commandments of God and the faith of Jesus. In fact, the very last chapter in the Bible, Revelation 22, verse 14, refers to God's commandments a final time. This is what verse 14 says. Blessed are they that do his commandments, that they might have right to the tree of life and may enter in through the gates into the city. Pretty important, this thing about God's commandments, isn't it? In fact, the last public words that Jesus spoke before his crucifixion are recorded in John chapter 12. And if you want to keep a finger in Revelation, let's go to John chapter 12 for just a moment. These are the very last words that Jesus speaks publicly. Now, he has other conversations with his disciples in the upper room in those final hours. But this is the last thing that he speaks out in the open to everybody. John chapter 12, verse 48. Verse 48 says, this is Jesus speaking, "He that rejecteth me and receiveth not my words hath one that judgeth him. The word that I have spoken, the same shall judge him in the last day." You know, the Bible also says that the word of God brings life and it gives us life. But the same word that can bring life, both physical and spiritual, is the same word that it will end up judging me or you if we choose to reject it. And this is what Jesus is saying here. And then verse 50, his final words, he says, "I know that his commandment is life everlasting. Whatsoever I speak, therefore, even as the Father said unto me, so I speak." It's a pretty big deal, isn't it? The word of God and the commandments of God. This is the first identifying characteristic of this remnant of the woman's seed. They will be teaching and preaching the importance of all of God's commandments and doing their best with God's help to live it out in their lives. Number two, the remnant of the woman's seed has the gift of prophecy. Now, we studied that this morning. In case you missed that, just very briefly, let's see it from the Bible. Revelation 12, 17 ends by saying they have the testimony of Jesus Christ. And Revelation chapter 19, verse 10 identifies what that is. Revelation chapter 19, verse 10. The last part of that verse says, "The testimony of Jesus is the spirit of prophecy." So according to the Bible, we can expect to see that the prophetic gift will be alive and active within this remnant of the woman's seed. Number three, it has the faith of Jesus. Jesus Christ's faith was best demonstrated in the closing hours of his life when he was made perfect by the things which he suffered. Hebrews chapter 5 tells us that. The remnant church must have a message that teaches people how to exercise the same kind of faith that Jesus did, so that they too may be made perfect and stand holy and without blame before God's throne. And this wonderful passage in Ephesians chapter 1, verse 4 says that God's plan for each one of you, for each one of us, even before the foundation of this world, was that you might stand blameless before him in love. That's an amazing purpose, isn't it? I mean, we can have all kinds of goals and plans for our lives, and it's not a bad thing. We need to have focus for what we do. But the Bible says that God has things in store for us that we cannot imagine, and we get a little glimpse of it right here. Now, some versions say that they have the faith, they have faith in Jesus. We need that, don't we? Absolutely essential to have faith in Jesus. Other versions, which we're reading from here, says it has the faith of Jesus. And we not only need faith in Jesus for what he does for us, but we need to have the same quality of faith that he demonstrated in his life. And he promises that he can give that to each one of us. Number four, fourth identifying characteristic of the remnant of the woman's seed. It preaches the three angels' messages. Now, we find those messages again in Revelation chapter 14. And we have kind of referred to them on many nights, but we're just going to look at them very briefly in summary. What are the three angels' messages all about? Well, they start in verse number 6. Let's read it. "And I saw another angel fly in the midst of heaven, having the everlasting gospel to preach unto them that dwell on the earth, to every nation and kindred and tongue and people." The very first thing about the three angels' messages is that it focuses on the everlasting gospel, centering in Jesus Christ and his sacrifice for us. What else do we find? Verse number 7, "Saying with a loud voice, fear God and give glory to him, for the hour of his judgment is come. Worship him that made heaven and earth and the sea and the fountains of waters." So here is a call to worship God as creator. How do we do that? The Bible explains one very clear way, and that's the fourth commandment, by worshiping God on his seventh day Sabbath, his holy day. What else do we find in the three angels' messages? Well, verse 7 also talked about the seventh day Sabbath there, and it talks about the end time judgment of God. And we've studied that several nights ago. We looked at the whole topic of the judgment, and we see that right now in heaven, Jesus is going through this process in heaven. Yeah, the Bible refers to it as the judgment or the cleansing of the sanctuary, but it's really a way of Jesus preparing his people so that they can stand in his presence when he returns. So the judgment's a good thing. It's not something that we should be scared of. It's something that we should be joyful about. Isaiah chapter 1, verse 27 says that God redeems Zion or redeems his people through judgment. So if we didn't have the judgment, we couldn't be redeemed. It's good news, and we should be joyful about it. Verse 7 also says that we should give glory to God. Now, how do we do that? Well, the Apostle Paul wrote in his letters that whether we eat or drink or whatever we do, we should do everything to the glory of God. You know, if we kept that focus, that idea foremost in our minds, how much trouble could we avoid in our lives? Is this going to glorify God or not? Very simple, quick question we can ask, but we often forget to ask that, and we end up doing things that we often regret later. How do we glorify God, especially in our bodies? We spent a whole night on this, right? Our body is a temple of the Holy Spirit. And, you know, God realizes we live in a sinful world and we can do everything we can to try to be healthy and so forth. And there's still no guarantees. You can get sick, you can get hurt. But to the best of our ability, God wants us to care for this body temple that he has given us. And so there is a health message that is very, very important and part of these three angels' messages. Let's read on in verse 8. This is now moving into the second angel and its message. "And there followed another angel saying, Babylon is fallen, that great city, because she made all nations drink of the wine of the wrath of her fornication." So if you're going to give a warning about this spiritual Babylon, you have to be able to identify it, don't you? And we have spent more than one night focusing on the identification of this power. And we've looked at the little horn in Daniel chapter 7. We've looked at the beast powers in Revelation chapter 13. We've looked at Revelation chapter 17 and Revelation chapter 18. We have seen very clearly what the powers are behind the scenes, even in our world today, and where these things are headed. So this remnant of the woman's seed must have a very clear biblical message that identifies who is in control of Babylon, right? Who is the counterpart of Nebuchadnezzar today. Also, the doctrinal errors of Babylon. Verse 8 talks about the wine of Babylon. Now, the Bible compares God's teachings or doctrine to pure water. That's in Deuteronomy chapter 32, I believe. And so if God's teachings, his truth, is compared to pure water, then wine would be the opposite of that, wouldn't it? Especially wine that makes you drunk and intoxicated. And so here we see a reference to all of the false teachings that are part of this system of spiritual Babylon. And again, we have identified many of those from Scripture in the last 4 weeks. We have seen the false ideas of what happens when we die, right? This misunderstanding of the nature of death. The Bible simply says it's a sleep. We lie in the grave. We wait for the voice of Jesus to wake us up. But there's not some part of us, a spirit or a soul, that continues living some kind of existence up in the air or in heaven, somewhere like that. Those are our Babylonian ideas, part of the wine of Babylon. We've talked on many nights about the day of worship and why do so many people worship on Sunday? And we've seen the prophetic importance of this issue of the day of worship. That's part of the wine of Babylon as well. The identification of the mark of the beast. Let's read the third angel's message beginning in verse number 9. And the third angel followed them, saying with a loud voice,

remnant of the woman's seed needs to have that message as well. It can't be something vague like, well, it'll be some kind of computer system or maybe a chip in your hand or something like this. It has to be clear and it has to be biblical. And I hope that we've seen that clearly and biblically as we've been studying together. Also, verse 11 goes on, the smoke of their torment ascendeth up forever and ever, and they have no rest day nor night who worship the beast in his image, and whosoever receiveth the mark of his name. You know, the character of God is very, very important. It lies at the foundation of this great controversy between good and evil. And the devil would love to have people believe that God will actually burn people forever in hell. And we dealt with that issue as well just a few nights ago. And we saw that in the Hebrew mindset, which we see reflected here, forever doesn't always mean literally through the ceaseless ages of eternity. It's always attached to the object that it's talking about. So some examples we saw, the prophet Samuel, when his mother delivered him to Eli the priest, and Samuel would now live with Eli in the sanctuary, she said, I've given him to be a priest forever. Now clearly Samuel's not still serving as a priest over there in Palestine somewhere. It simply meant until he dies, he will be a priest. And we saw other examples where Jude, that little book right before Revelation, uses Sodom and Gomorrah and their destruction by fire as examples of those that will suffer eternal judgment. Well, they're not still burning today. They're ashes. And so when we look at this here, the character of God is very important. Is he really going to burn people forever for something that might have happened over the course of a few years or a few decades in their life? That doesn't match the character of God. And so we've looked at this issue as well. And a big part of the wine of Babylon is misunderstandings about the character of God. Yes, there will be punishment for sin, and God is going to destroy sin. And those that refuse to give it up will be destroyed along with it. But the punishing doesn't go on forever. The punishment of eternal death is forever, right? There's no resurrection from that last death. But God does not continue punishing forever. Verse 12, here is the patience of the saints. Here are they that keep the commandments of God and the faith of Jesus. Verse 13, and I heard a voice from heaven saying unto me, write, blessed are the dead which die in the Lord from henceforth. Yes, says the Spirit, that they may rest from their labors and their works do follow them. We've just been talking about this. A message also regarding the biblical nature of death, referred to in verse 13. And finally, verse 12, which we just read, how to have the faith of Jesus that overcomes sin. This is the three angels' messages. It is the gospel. And we need all three of those messages to completely understand the entire gospel that the Bible gives to us. Okay, number five, the fifth identifying characteristic of the remnant of the woman's seed, it is a worldwide church. How do we know that? Because in verse number six, which we just read a moment ago, it says that I saw another angel fly in the midst of heaven, having the everlasting gospel to preach to Montrose, Colorado. Is that what it says? Good news, you're included, but you're not all the world, are you? This angel and all the angels have a message for everybody that dwells on earth. And so this has to be a global, worldwide movement, right? It can't just be some isolated little sect somewhere that says we're the ones and bar themselves out from the rest of the world. We are looking for a church, a movement that is worldwide and is reaching everybody. Number six, it forms in the wilderness. How do we know that? Let's look back in Revelation chapter 12. After this woman gives birth, she is forced to flee into the wilderness. So Revelation 12, verse 6 again says, the woman fled into the wilderness, where she has a place prepared of God that they should feed her there 1,260 days. So this is the Middle Age period where there was intense persecution for everyone who chose to follow the Bible and to worship Jesus as the Bible says. And for most of those centuries in the Middle Ages, for over 1,000 years, if you chose to follow this book, you would have to live in the remote places of Europe, right? Maybe mountain valleys, other places where there weren't many people. And so quite literally, the woman or the church has to flee into the wilderness. Toward the end of the chapter,

0: Chapter, we see this referred to again in verse 14. To the woman were given two wings of a great eagle that she might fly into the wilderness, and then God nourishes her there. Verse 15 goes on, the serpent cast out of his mouth water as a flood after the woman. Again, we've looked at the symbolism of water, and much water, like a turbulent ocean or a flood of water, will represent a lot of people. So here you see, right, there are armies chasing the people of God, and this is exactly what happened, century after century after century. Verse 16, the earth helped the woman, and the earth opened her mouth and swallowed up the flood which the dragon cast out of his mouth. So for many centuries, there were groups like the Waldensians that did find refuge in those alpine valleys in Central Europe, but eventually they were found out, weren't they? And so another place of safety had to be found. And that's why people eventually found their way to this side of the pond. And wilderness in the North America at that time, in comparison with Europe, was a wilderness. There were not nearly as many people living here. And so we see an indication here that this remnant of the woman's seed will arise in a wilderness area. And specifically, we will see somewhere in North America. Number seven. It appears after the year 1798. How do we know that? Because of the time prophecies that are in Revelation chapter 12. Again, in verse 6 and verse 14 of Revelation chapter 12, we find reference to the time, times, and half a time, or the 1,260 years. And it's after these time periods have come and gone that the remnant of the woman's seed is mentioned in verse 17. So this remnant group at the end of time must emerge sometime after the conclusion of this time period, which was in 1798 AD. And now our last identifying characteristic, number eight. It appears at the end of a time prophecy. Remember that prophetic pattern we saw on the screen a few moments ago? God always calls a remnant out to a special and unique experience at the end of a time prophecy. Because God never changes, the same will be true at the end of time. And that time prophecy is the one that we find in Daniel 8, verse 14. Unto 2,300 days, or years, in prophetic time, then shall the sanctuary be cleansed. And this gives us our exact date of 1844. And I'm not putting the chart up because I've done it many, many times. We've seen that those charts before. So those are eight very clear biblical identifying marks of this remnant of the woman's seed at the end of time. And now our job is to look around and ask, okay, where is this? Where do we find some body of Christians that are matching and fulfilling each of these identifying marks? And rather than telling you, I will let somebody else tell you who it is. And it's actually the little horn power that we have studied many, many times. This is from the St. Catherine Catholic Church Sentinel in 1995. Perhaps the boldest thing, the most revolutionary change the church ever did, happened in the first century. The holy day, the Sabbath, was changed from Saturday to Sunday. The day of the Lord was chosen not from any directions noted in the scriptures, but from the church's sense of its own power. And then they make this statement. People who think that the scriptures should be the sole authority should logically become Seventh-day Adventists and keep Saturday holy. That's their words, not mine. So why does God call his people out of Babylon? Why would he do this, right? Because remember, in many ways, Babylon is a comfortable place to live, right? Life is good in Babylon. You have everything you need. It's providing all that you need. Why would God call his people out? Well, here's one reason. 2 Corinthians chapter 6. The Apostle Paul writes, "Be ye not unequally yoked together with unbelievers. For what fellowship hath righteousness with unrighteousness? And what communion hath light with darkness?" Now, we are called to be the light of the world, right? And Jesus told his disciples, "You are to be the salt of the earth." And salt cannot change the taste of food unless it does some interacting with the food around it. But it's different to be living in the world and interacting with the people around us in an effort to share God's love. That's very, very different than uniting together in a spiritual marriage, so to speak. And that's what the Apostle Paul is talking about. Verse 15 goes on, "What concord hath Christ with Belial? Or what part hath he that believeth with an infidel? And what agreement hath the temple of God with idols? For you are the temple of the living God. As God hath said, I will dwell in them and walk in them, and I will be their God, and they shall be my people." That's God's promise to you. He wants each one of you to be part of his people that are following him, walking wherever Jesus goes, following him in faith, keeping his commandments. One last story from the book of Daniel. This is in chapter number 5. Daniel is now an old man. He's lived almost his entire life in the kingdom of Babylon. And Babylon's last king is now sitting on the throne. And one night, the king of Babylon, whose name now is Belshazzar, decides to hold a great feast. You can find the story in Daniel chapter 5. Belshazzar the king made a great feast to 1,000 of his lords and drank wine before the 1,000. Here's the wine of Babylon. And he's calling everybody together, trying to unite everybody in his kingdom, and he's passing out the wine of Babylon. Belshazzar, while he tasted the wine, commanded to bring the golden and silver vessels which his father Nebuchadnezzar had taken out of the temple, which was in Jerusalem, that the king and his princes, his wives and his concubines might drink therein. He takes the holy things of God that have been sanctified for a special purpose. And he takes those things, they've already yanked them out of Jerusalem. And now he says, I'm going to fill these sacred vessels with the wine of Babylon. Isn't that what the world is trying to do today? To take every sacred thing that God has made, whether it is marriage, whether it is his holy day, whether it is anything else that we find in the Bible that is good and holy and sacred, the world is trying to turn it upside down and to fill it with the wine of Babylon. Verse 3, then they brought the golden vessels that were taken out of the temple of the house of God, which was at Jerusalem. And the king and his princes and his wives and his concubines drank in them. They drank wine and praised the gods of gold and of silver, of brass, of iron, of wood, and of stone. And now look at verse 5. In the same hour came forth fingers of a man's hand and wrote over against the candlestick upon the plaster of the wall of the king's palace. And the king saw the part of the hand that wrote. This is where we get that expression, the handwriting on the wall. And this is Babylon's last night. It is about to fall, although the king doesn't know it at this point. He calls in his wise men. He calls in his counselors. And he asks them, tell me what is written on that wall. And not a single one of them can do it, because not a single one of them have the Spirit of God living in them. And then the old queen mother remembers Daniel, and she goes up to Belshazzar. She says, there is one man in your kingdom that can tell you what's written on that wall. His name is Daniel. Daniel is brought in, and here he stands before Belshazzar. And Daniel interprets the handwriting on the wall. We find it in Daniel chapter 5. Verse 25, Daniel is speaking. He says, this is the writing that was written. Meeny, meeny, tekel, upharsin. Yeah, if you saw that on the wall, you'd wonder what it means too, wouldn't you? Verse 26, this is the interpretation of the thing. Meeny, God hath numbered thy kingdom and finished it. Tekel, you are weighed in the balances and found wanting. And perez, which is another form of that last word, upharsin. The kingdom is divided and given to the Medes and Persians. And Babylon falls that night. And Belshazzar and his 1,000 lords that are there with him, they're all slain. And one man remains standing. His name's Daniel. God is calling us to stand like Daniel. In fact, the very last verse in the book of Daniel, if you have your Bible, turn to Daniel chapter 12, verse 13. An amazing promise that God gives to Daniel. The last thing he says to this prophet, verse 13 of chapter 12, he says, go thy way till the end be, for thou shalt rest and stand in thy lot at the end of the days. Yes, it's a promise to Daniel that he will be resurrected in the resurrection. He will stand before his Redeemer, Jesus Christ, but it's also a promise that if we take a stand like Daniel, like his three friends, then Daniel in a sense, will be standing through in us, that same spirit of devotion and sacrifice to God. And as Babylon falls, God promises, I will protect you if you have stood up for me. If you have made that choice to unite yourself with me, then the only thing that will burn when Babylon falls are the ropes of Babylon, and you will be saved. I'm glad for that promise. How about you? Let's finish with the last verses that Paul writes here. What does God promise those who answer his call? 2 Corinthians 6, verse 17. Wherefore, come out from among them and be ye separate, saith the Lord, and touch not the unclean thing, and I will receive you. And I will be a father unto you, and you shall be my sons and daughters, saith the Lord Almighty. You're part of God's family. He wants you to be part of his family forever. And Jesus stood up for you when he died on that cross. And now he asks, will you stand up for me? Will you follow me wherever I lead? Will you trust me with your life? Will you surrender your life to me? I think it's a pretty good exchange personally, but it's a choice that we each have to make for ourselves. But he promises, if you make that choice, you can live with me forever.
1: Let's start with this one. It says that, why would there need to be a prophet at the end of time? Isn't the Bible the sufficient guide for us today?
0: Good question. So this is kind of referring back to this morning's message. It's a good question, one that is asked frequently, right? Isn't the Bible everything? Why do we need another messenger with more writings? If you look historically, and again, we've done this tonight and this morning, this prophetic pattern that God has, every time he calls his people out to this unique experience, going into the ark, coming out of Egypt, so forth. The purpose of the prophet that is raised up or the messenger that God uses is usually to remind the people of what God has already said. And so you can look at the prophets in the Bible really throughout any point of history here. And one of their primary purposes was to remind the people of what God had already written, what God had already said through the prophets that came before. And our memory is short as human beings. We tend to forget. This is why the fourth commandment begins with, remember the Sabbath day to keep it holy. God knew this about us. And especially at the end of time, when we have so many challenges facing us, God knew that we would need to be reminded both of what he has already written and be given that extra clarity and comfort and courage that we need. And so I would say these are all reasons that he gives this final manifestation of the prophetic gift.
1: Next question says, does someone need to be a member of the remnant church in order to be saved?
0: And that question could have a couple of ways it's being asked, right? If you look historically, God has always had a remnant all through history, whether it's Noah or the time of Moses where he's pulling his people out of Egypt. And my answer to that understanding of remnant is yes, you want to be part of God's remnant. In fact, you need to be, right? If you're not in the ark, then you're not part of the remnant and so forth. If the question is saying, do you have to be a member of the Seventh-day Adventist Church to be in heaven? Well, was Abraham a member of the Seventh-day Adventist Church as you find it expressed in the corporate laws of America today? No, obviously not. So this is why we looked at the identifying characteristics of this remnant of the woman's seed. And these are things, the commandments of God, the faith of Jesus, appreciation and respect for the spirit of prophecy, the continuing messages that God gives his people. These are big deals. These are important things. And these will determine which side of the issue people fall on. You know, there will be people in heaven, I believe, and I hope I'm not stepping out on a limb here, there will be people in heaven that have never heard the name of Jesus Christ because they lived in some country where they died before the missionaries got there, right? But if they responded to the Holy Spirit living within or working on their heart, they're a child of God, and they'll be in heaven there. The Seventh-day Adventist Church, our purpose is much like ancient Israel's, right? There was no automatic salvation by being an Israelite. But God raised up that nation and that people for a very special and important purpose, and that was to prepare the world for the first advent of the Messiah and to spread the gospel to the world. And that is the mission of the Seventh-day Adventist Church today. It doesn't mean that there's automatic salvation by having your name on the record books, but it does mean that God has entrusted a very important life and death message to this movement, and we have a responsibility to share it.
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4: With SRN News, I'm Jason Walker. President Trump ordering U.S. forces to hold off on strikes, for now, that he had threatened against Iran.
5: We're asked by the three primary groups. We're also asked by Iran, very strongly, actually. They said, we'd like to make a deal. Now, you know, I don't know what they say, because a lot of times they'll say that to me, and then they'll go out and say, we don't know what he's talking about. Obviously, they don't want to be attacked.
6: So they knew
5: the extent of the attack because they saw it forming.
4: With the August recess right around the corner, key senators unveiling a short-term spending bill.
7: The bill would avoid a government shutdown during the middle of the campaign season. This bill would keep federal agencies funded past the midterm elections through December 11th. The Senate is likely to vote on the measure before leaving Washington at the end of the week for its traditional August recess. Many lawmakers want to spend the coming weeks shoring up their re-election prospects rather than working in the nation's capital. By extending government funding now, lawmakers can use the ensuing months to work out their differences on funding for the full year. John Scott reporting.
4: We are learning more now about that weekend shooting at a burger restaurant in Idaho that left 2 dead, 7 wounded.
8: Detectives say a 24-year-old named Chad Williams started shooting with a rifle at the fast food restaurant and then killed himself. Twin Falls Police Chief Matthew Hicks thanking the two people who jumped in to save lives.
9: We can confirm that there was an off-duty state trooper and a citizen who actively engaged the suspect by returning gunfire towards him. We want to take him moment and commend the actions of the off-duty officer and the citizen and their heroic action to stop this incident.
8: Laura Winters reporting.
4: Wildfires in eastern Washington state forcing the evacuation of 60,000 people in the Spokane area. No deaths have been reported. This is SRN News.
10: Here's a question for you. Did you know that loving your neighbor is mentioned 13 times in the Bible? That's a lot of love we're supposed to direct to the people who live next door to us. Could it be that God wants to make a point? People in the Bible constantly ask Jesus, who is our neighbor? Why should we love them? How do we love them? Well, Jesus answered them all, and his message never swayed. All people are our neighbor. We are to love them because they are God's creation, just as we are. We love them by visiting the sick, feeding the hungry, treating them as we would treat ourselves. Love is donating to food banks. 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
4: And warning from one of the nation's leading Christian researchers, here's Michael Harrington.
11: Dr. George Barna says a lot of people who claim they are believers aren't living that way and don't even fully understand their faith. Barna, who heads the Cultural Research Center, says, quote, the theological disposition of Americans consists largely of safe statements and bland moral and spiritual guesses, breeding lifestyles that are indistinguishable from those of people with distinctly different points of view and spiritual direction. Michael Harrington reporting.
4: Federal judge dismissing a suit challenging the legitimacy of President Trump's Religious Liberty Commission. The suit, filed by a liberal interfaith group, argued the commission's conservative Christian makeup lacked a legally required balance of viewpoints. Judge ruled that While the federal law required advisory commissions have a balance, it doesn't specify how it should be done. This is SRN News. Ongoing turmoil and problems for world leaders when it comes to soccer. Now, the European soccer body declares no confidence in FIFA president Gianni Infantino and vows accountability for a failed World Cup equity plan.
12: The European soccer body said that no option should be off the table, as it will pursue a full review of his now abandoned plan to sell stakes of the World Cup to private equity investors. Infantino was forced to scrap the plan early Saturday after his senior advisor, who sat on a White House panel, resigned, and Asia's soccer body joined Europe and North America in opposing it. Speaking a day earlier, UEFA Vice President Laura McAllister said Infantino's plan would have taken the spirit of soccer out of the game.
13: You have private equity. Their first responsibility is to the shareholders.
12: I'm Karen Chemas.
4: And more details at srnnews.com.
10: Here's how Jesus defined love. 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John 15:13, direction for life.

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1: Ahab was king over Israel for 22 years. Ahab, son of Omri, did more open evil before God than anyone yet. A new champion in evil. This is Max Licato. There's a reason parents don't name their kids Ahab or Jezebel. Ahab not only neglected the faith of his fathers, but he also embraced the false gods of his enemy. Yet this evil king did more. He married Jezebel. She was vile. She endorsed a religion that promoted temple prostitution and child sacrifice. She and her husband systematically killed the Lord's prophets. The Ten Commandments were treated as ten suggestions, and the temple of worship was a relic of history. God, however, will not sit idly while his covenants are trashed, and he will not stay silent while his will is mocked, but he will act.

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1: 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James 5, verse 16. 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
3: Hi, I'm Marty Michaels, and welcome to Heartbeat. Scientist Carl Zimmer says that there are more viruses on Earth than stars in the universe. There are a billion viruses and just a teaspoon of seawater. With all that's going on, it is amazing that we can live our lives without getting desperately sick all the time. King David wrote a psalm to God in which he said, "I am fearfully and wonderfully made." Why did God make us so strong and so capable? Because He wants to be able to enjoy a relationship with each of us. In the next life, sure, but in this life, too. Heartbeat is brought to you by the Salvation Army.

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1: This is Max McLean. What great Old Testament promise is fulfilled in the New Testament? 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Make straight in the wilderness a highway for our God. Every valley shall be raised up, every mountain and hill made low. The rough ground shall become a level, the rugged places a plain. And the glory of the Lord will be revealed, and all mankind together will see it, for the mouth of the Lord has spoken. From Isaiah 40, listen to the Bible. It's great for the soul.
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9: With SRN News, I'm Rich Thomason in Washington. Ferocious wind-driven wildfires have laid waste to entire neighborhoods in eastern Washington state. The Spokane area, especially hard hit, hundreds of homes are no more.
10: Residents in 5,000 homes were forced to evacuate as wildfires remain uncontained in eastern Washington state. Some 600 homes, businesses, and other buildings have been destroyed. Wildfires have burned more than 8 square miles around Spokane and are among a dozen wildfires across the western U.S. The federal response team from California has been called in to help with the three Washington state blazes. I'm Donna Water.
9: Devastating flooding has washed out roads, resulting in many high water rescues in and around Surry County, northwestern North Carolina. Acting Attorney General Todd Blanche has formally terminated President Trump's $1.8 billion anti-weaponization fund. The move follows weeks of talks with two Republican senators who were blocking his Attorney General nomination. With negotiations expected to resume soon, President Trump says he has paused plans for a major attack on Iran.
11: I was asked to by Saudi Arabia, by UAE, and by Qatar, and by Iran.
9: It would have been the largest such attack since World War II, according to the president.
11: We were all set to go just about at this time right now, and it would have been a massive attack.
9: Oil prices have fallen following word that the attack was off. The first Republican woman from Texas to be elected to the U.S. House, where she served almost 30 years, has died. Former Congresswoman Kay Granger died over the weekend, the age of 83. Dow futures up 335 points. NASDAQ futures ahead 175. This is SRN News. Arkansas goes.
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9: Goes all in on the culture of life.
12: The state government has granted $1.7 million to pro-life pregnancy centers this year and is vowing to give $3.5 million in 2027. The Arkansas Family Council is cheering the grants, adding, quote, "Providing public money for pregnancy resource centers is a major part of reducing the number of abortions in the state, and we deeply appreciate the Arkansas legislature and the governor for their commitment to supporting these good organizations." Michael Harrington reporting.
9: Israelis across political and religious lines are worried about the weakening connection with younger Jewish Americans. Recent AP poll showed American Jews under the age of 45 tend to consider support for Israel less crucial to their Jewish identity than older adults. Israeli government officials, faith leaders, and those working on exchange programs between the two countries consider a close relationship with Jews abroad a strategic asset for Israel. SRN News. Artificial intelligence is shaping the curriculum for many non-tech majors in America's colleges and universities.
4: Hiring for entry-level software developers has slowed and enrollment in computer science declining. But interest in AI is growing among students from non-tech majors. Harvard is now incorporating AI into its curriculum. Northwestern University expanding AI courses for non-computer science majors. Colleges are beginning to recognize new graduates, regardless of their field, are facing a lot of questions about their AI skills. Jason Walker reporting.
9: Key senators have unveiled a short-term spending bill to avoid a government shutdown during the middle of campaign season. That bill would keep federal agencies funded past the midterm elections through December 11th. More details at srnnews.com.
5: 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John 15:13, Direction for Life.

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1: Confronting the Pharisees. Today's reading from the Word.

We continue reading about the ministry of Jesus Christ at the beginning of Mark chapter 7. The Pharisees and some of the scribes gathered around him when they had come from Jerusalem and had seen that some of his disciples were eating their bread with impure hands, that is, unwashed. For the Pharisees and all the Jews do not eat unless they carefully wash their hands, thus observing the traditions of the elders. And when they come from the marketplace, they do not eat unless they cleanse themselves. And there are many other things which they have received in order to observe, such as the washing of cups and pitchers and copper pots. The Pharisees and the scribes asked him, "Why do your disciples not walk according to the tradition of the elders, but eat their bread with impure hands?" And he said to them, "Rightly did Isaiah prophesy of you hypocrites, as it is written, 'This people honors me with their lips, but their heart is far away from me. But in vain do they worship me, teaching as doctrines the precepts of men. Neglecting the commandment of God, you hold to the tradition of men.'" He was also saying to them, "You are experts at setting aside the commandment of God in order to keep your tradition. For Moses said, 'Honor your father and your mother,' and 'He who speaks evil of father or mother is to be put to death.' But you say, 'If a man says to his father or his mother, whatever I have that would help you is korban, that is to say, given to God,' you no longer permit him to do anything for his father or his mother, thus invalidating the word of God by your tradition, which you have handed down. And you do many things such as that."

Mark 7:14. After he called the crowd to him again, he began saying to them, "Listen to me, all of you, and understand. There is nothing outside the man which can defile him if it goes into him, but the things which proceed out of the man are what defile the man. If anyone has ears to hear, let him hear."

When he had left the crowd and entered the house, his disciples questioned him about the parable. And he said to them, "Are you so lacking in understanding also? Do you not understand that whatever goes into the man from outside cannot defile him, because it does not go into his heart, but into his stomach, and is eliminated?" Thus he declared all foods clean. And he was saying, "That which proceeds out of the man, that is what defiles the man. For from within, out of the heart of men, proceed the evil thoughts, fornications, thefts, murders, adulteries, deeds of coveting and wickedness, as well as deceit, sensuality, envy, slander, pride, and foolishness. All these evil things proceed from within and defile the man." Find out more about this little ministry with a big message by visiting our website, theword.info. The word is hyphenated. Theword.info. 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
2: What did I do wrong? This question echoed in Menuatu's mind as she looked at her baby. The day she learned she was pregnant, she knew she would do anything for her child. She went to all of her appointments and took good care of herself. So when Kelvin was born with a cleft lip, she was shocked. She had done everything right. How could he have been hurt? Of course, Menuatu wasn't responsible. Cleft lips are a birth condition that affects thousands of babies every year. And when she saw another child with a cleft lip on the Mercy Ship's social media page, she knew hope was possible. The sorrow she had carried for 7 months ended the day Kelvin received surgery, and the echoes of blame were replaced with rejoicing beyond words.
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2: This is, by the way, well, with all the high numbers associated with the lotteries these days, it's difficult not to think about what you would do with such a huge windfall of dollars. Still, we've heard some of the stories of big winners who later regretted the winning. Closer to home for each of us might be envying others or wanting to have what others have. A bigger house, nicer cars, a bigger bank account. Whenever we do that, we simply end up being miserable and fail to recognize all the blessings we already have. Take some time today to thank God for all you have. Your talents, your hope for the future, your faith in Jesus Christ, and all the things that money cannot buy. This is By the Way.
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1: Hi, welcome to Jesus Wins, a daily devotional by Elizabeth Talbot. This whole month of August, we will be exploring the topic, Heeding His Teaching. August 3, His Perseverance. There was a landowner who planted a vineyard and put a wall around it and built a tower. Matthew 21, verse 33. When I was growing up, my family had a vine that covered the whole back patio. This was a rare blessing since we lived in the city. My parents took good care of it. They were vigilant against anything that could threaten its existence. Every year on the day of the harvest, my parents would bring in special equipment to make juice and bottle it. It was amazingly sweet. Later, I was surprised to learn that a vineyard was a metaphor for God's people. Jesus began the second of three parables addressed to the religious leaders, using a unique metaphor of Israel as a vineyard. The details alluded to Isaiah's portrayal of Israel. My well-beloved had a vineyard. He dug it all around, removed its stones, and planted it with the choicest vine. And he built a tower in the middle of it, and also hewed out a wine vat in it. Isaiah 5, verses 1 and 2. Renting out a vineyard and paying rent with the produce was customary, but in the parable, the renters withheld the fruit from the landowner and then beat and killed his servants, who were prophets, messengers from God. I am amazed at the perseverance of the landowner, God. Instead of destroying the renters, he kept sending more messengers to the vineyard, who met the same fate. Finally, the landowner sent his son, representing Jesus. The vine growers, wanting the inheritance for themselves, took him out of the vineyard and killed him. Eventually, God took the vineyard from them and gave it to others. It's not that God ran out of patience, but that he gave all his resources. Jesus is the heir and the exact representation of God's nature. In Jesus, God emptied himself, giving all he had. If a person or a religious system rejects the centrality of Jesus, the maximum manifestation of God's love and grace, and the only way to be saved, what else can God do? May we lift up Jesus and his salvific work as our core belief, because he is the one and only Savior.
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3: With SRN News, I'm Rich Thomason in Washington. President Trump's $1.8 billion anti-weaponization fund has been officially terminated by Acting Attorney General Todd Blanche. The action follows weeks of negotiations with two Republican senators who have been standing in the way of Blanche's nomination to become Attorney General. President Trump is holding off on launching a major attack on Iran. Mr. Trump says the Gulf allies asked for the pause, as did Tehran. The president also says an agreement with Iran is close at hand.
4: There's a deal on Hormuz, and then there will be a deal on the nuclear, or you might call it the denuclearization of Iran. I call it the denuclearization of Iran.
3: But Iran remains defiant, at least in its rhetoric. Tehran says the status of the Strait of Hormuz will never return to what it was before the war. President Trump says the assault that he had been planning would have devastated the Islamic Republic.
4: We had an attack that would be the biggest attack since World War II. It would have been disastrous for them, and they didn't want us to do it. And frankly, Saudi Arabia didn't want it either. They thought that a deal is imminent.
5: Is there a deadline, sir?
4: The deal is imminent, having to do with the Hormuz Strait and also ultimately the denuclearization of Iran.
3: Driven by high winds, wildfires have destroyed hundreds of homes, forcing thousands to run for their lives in and around Spokane, Washington. Firefighters in Greece mourning the loss of two of their own, even as they continue battling massive wildfires moving toward Athens. Two crewmen died over the weekend in the mid-air collision of two firefighting helicopters. So much rain, such a short period of time, resulting in severe flooding across parts of northwestern North Carolina and neighboring southwest Virginia. This is SRN News.
1: 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Quote, God is love is written upon every opening bud, upon every spire of springing grass, the lovely birds making the air vocal with their happy songs, the delicately tinted flowers in their perfection perfuming the air, the lofty trees of the forest with their rich foliage of living green, all testify to the tender, fatherly care of our God and His desire to make His children happy. 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
6: An economist YouGov poll finds 54% of Americans think it should be legal for two people of the same sex to be married. That's still a majority, but a lot smaller than the 69% recorded 4 years ago. Tony Perkins of the Family Research Council tells the Christian Post, quote, the promise of marriage equality was that it was about allowing same-sex couples to formalize their relationships. Americans were assured nothing else would change, but that's not what happened. Michael Harrington reporting.
3: Seattle Storm co-owner Celeste Keaton has been fined by the WNBA and suspended from attending the team's next five home games. The suspension comes after Keaton blasted a pair of teen fans after a game last week. The teenagers were holding signs supporting Sophie Cunningham, a player for the Indiana Fever, who has spoken out against transgenderism. Cunningham voiced support for barring males from female sports. This is SRN News. The search for Savannah Guthrie's 84-year-old mom continues as big reward money for information leading to an arrest remains on the table.
7: It's been 6 months since Nancy Guthrie disappeared from her home in the Catalina foothills in Tucson, Arizona. The reward money stands at $1.2 million. Nancy's daughter, NBC Today Show co-host Savannah Guthrie, released a new video last week on our Instagram page, which put the case back in the news. Pima County Sheriff Chris Nanos has been widely criticized for his handling of DNA evidence in the case because he sent it to a private lab instead of straight to the FBI. Laura Winters reporting.
3: The suspect in a fatal shooting at an Idaho fast food restaurant died of a self-inflicted gunshot wound, according to police. The suspect identified as 24-year-old Chad Williams. So far, no word on a motive for that attack. More details at srnnews.com.
8: Here's how Jesus defined love. 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John 15:13, direction for life.

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1: This is Max McLean. The Apostle Philip was directed by the Lord to explain the gospel to a high Ethiopian official. Listen to the Bible from Acts chapter 8. Now an angel of the Lord said to Philip, "Go south to the road, the desert road, that goes down from Jerusalem to Gaza." So he started out, and on his way he met an Ethiopian eunuch, an important official in charge of all the treasury of Candace, queen of the Ethiopians. This man had gone to Jerusalem to worship, and on his way home was sitting in his chariot, reading the book of Isaiah the prophet. The Spirit told Philip, "Go to that chariot and stay near it." Then Philip ran up to the chariot and heard the man reading Isaiah the prophet. "Do you understand what you're reading?" Philip asked. "How can I," he said, "unless someone explains it to me?" So he invited Philip to come up and sit with him. The eunuch was reading this passage of scripture. "He was led like a sheep to the slaughter, and as a lamb before the shearer is silent, so he did not open his mouth. In his humiliation, he was deprived of justice. Who can speak of his descendants? For his life was taken from the earth." The eunuch asked Philip, "Tell me, please, who is the prophet talking about, himself or someone else?" Then Philip began with that very passage of scripture and told him the good news about Jesus. As they traveled along the road, they came to some water, and the eunuch said, "Look, here is water. Why shouldn't I be baptized?" And he gave orders to stop the chariot. Then both Philip and the eunuch went down into the water, and Philip baptized him. When they came up out of the water, the Spirit of the Lord suddenly took Philip away, and the eunuch did not see him again, but went on his way rejoicing. Philip, however, appeared at Azotus and traveled about preaching the gospel in all the towns until he reached Caesarea. From Acts chapter 8. Listen to the Bible. It's great for the soul.
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5: 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We are continuing in our lesson study series through the books of 1st and 2nd Corinthians, and our caption for today is Unity Through Diversity. 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Before we get into that, I'd like to welcome you and ask you to go over to yourdailyportion.com. Please, please, will you click that button that says click here to discover God's design for your life? Stop guessing what to do with your life. This is one of the ways that we have made contribution to the world of God's believers. I said world. I meant to say the fellowship of God's believers. Because we go into the world to glorify him. And of course, we are edified in the process. So discover God's design for your life. And also, please, will you click the contribute button? Because your Daily Portion Ministries is a listener and viewer supported ministry. Let's go ahead and pray. And then we will get underway. Father, we thank you for giving us the privilege of coming together in this manner to be called by your name and to be able to be ourselves and still go into the world to lead men, women, and children, boys and girls into a right relationship with you. Please make us faithful today, God. In Jesus' name I pray. Amen. Amen. And amen again. Unity through diversity. So much to say, so little time. So when I talk about unity through diversity, I'm not using a church administrator term. When I say that, based on votes and some of the things that we say in official sessions, and no disrespect to those sessions because they are mission critical for the faith fellowship, the people of God. But what I'm talking about is something that is 100% Bible centered. It's Bible centered. Every member in the body of Christ is necessary. The gifts that God has given us, the ones that we carry, it was placed in you by God himself, and the body cannot be complete without you. Can I just say it one more again for the people in the back? Every member of the body is necessary. The gift you carry was placed inside of you. God created you with these. He did it. It's done by God, and the body cannot be complete without you. I see online, and it's not because I'm looking. I don't like scrolling through. I don't like the doom scrolling thing. Like, it's not my style. I don't have that kind of time. But once in a while, I will run into formers. Fill in the blank. Formers of this faith fellowship. Former. And people are saying that they are much better off, and they are making it seem as if their lives are peachy keen because they have chosen to detach themselves. And I'm like, God, how is this possible? The only way that that's possible is that somehow the devil has caused them to believe that the body can be complete without them. That somehow they can go to what they consider to be greener pastures and find something better than what God has placed within his body. How can a person who was a member of the body of Christ detach themselves from the head and feel like we're still living? I think that even in medical science, we see that once a person is brain dead, they're dead. So if the body and the brain no longer are able to communicate, that means that all of the functions of the body, they die, and therefore it's all over for them. And so God is saying, no. I want you to remain connected to me. Remain connected to me, because when you abide in the vine, then you will continue to have life. I know I said a lot. Don't misinterpret what I said. Just listen under God to what I said. I said very clear words that are easy to understand. And so we go back again into 1 Corinthians chapter 12, and we'll read verses 12 and 13, and I'll read it from the New English translation of the Bible. The Bible reads, "For just as the body is one, and yet has many members, and all members of the body, though many, are one body, so too is Christ. For in one Spirit, we are all baptized into one body, whether Jews or Greeks or slaves or free, we are all made to drink of one Spirit." To baptize. The Bible used the word baptizo. It means to immerse, to place fully into. Every believer, regardless of our backgrounds or status, has been immersed into the same body by the same Holy Ghost. Baptism is the great equalizer that makes unity through diversity possible. Yes, we are baptized by the water and by the Holy Spirit. And this is the great equalizer. So what is the lesson? Diversity in the body of Christ is not a source of tension. I've said this to you two different ways until now, since a couple of days ago. Be every background, every temperament, every behavior style, every spiritual gift is brought into one body by the same one Holy Ghost for one purpose. So what do we need to do? Like, what is our action step? Celebrate someone in your faith fellowship today. Can you do that? Can you find somebody to celebrate today whose background or gift is different than yours? There are times that people are tempted to say, well, since you don't look like me, you don't behave like me, you do not process like me in the same at the same pace as me, then there's something off. There is something wrong. And God is saying, celebrate somebody in the faith fellowship whose background or gift is different than yours. And thank God that He designed the body to need both of you. That's it. Thank God that He has designed all of this and He needs both. The body needs both of you. I'm going to read from the book Testimonies for the Church, volume 6 and page 430. Testimonies for the Church, volume 6, page 430. And we read, the church is composed of imperfect, erring men and women who need patient, painstaking effort that they may be molded after the divine pattern. Every member of the church is to be tenderly, what? Nurtured. Carefully, what? Guarded. That no one may become negligent and indifferent. Savior, like a shepherd, lead us. This is what God is saying, that He has put us in a position to be shepherded in the body. Okay, and so in 1 Corinthians chapter 12, as we come to a swift close, verses 26 and 27, we read, if one member suffers, all suffer together. If a member is honored, all rejoice together. Now you are Christ's body, and each of you is a member of it. This means we were talking about suffering. It means to do this together, right? To feel the pain of another one's own. Paul says the body of Christ shares both joy and pain. What touches one member touches all members because the body is genuinely one. Can we just say amen to that? Like in your physical body, when something is off, the whole body is diseased. I'm overstating it, but you get the point. We are not in isolation. So find out today how someone in your faith fellowship is doing today. I'm talking about truly doing, and respond to what you find with the care of a body that shares in one another's suffering and joy.
4: 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Always remember, we cannot live by bread alone, but by every word that comes from the mouth of God. This has been your Daily Portion with L. David Harris. 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
7: Lewis and Clark and a team of others were commissioned by President Thomas Jefferson to explore new American territory. On the third day of August, 1804, they met with Native Americans for the first time. Over time, relationships between settlers and natives would not go well, as is often the case when there's a minority and a power imbalance. So how can people with different values, aims, and cultures live in harmony? There's only one way. John saw an angel having the everlasting gospel to preach unto them that dwell on the earth, and to every nation and kindred and tongue and people, Revelation 14:6. The gospel changes hearts and produces respect for others. Sadly, it has been abused, but the power of the real gospel will find a way forward. In any challenge, let Jesus do His work, and you'll make friends and not enemies. John Bradshaw, It Is Written.

One of the most famous battles in all of history took place right here in the Valley of Elah between the Israelites and the Philistines. The main characters and the subsequent analogies from their encounter have seeped into folklore and transcended cultures around the world. David versus Goliath, the underdog versus the favorite, little against large, the untrained shepherd versus the professional warrior. Only one outcome was expected to all those watching, but the tables turned completely. The Israelites had been under attack from the Philistines for some time. They came from the coastal region, but increasingly were moving further and further inland. They came to this valley and pitched their tents on the hills on the south side. The Bible says they pitched their tents between Succoth and Azekah. Succoth is the hill to my right, and Azekah is the hill to my left. In the middle is the valley, and archaeologists believe it was on this hill where the Israelites pitched their camp. Based on excavations at the site, the inscriptions that have been found, the lack of any pig bones, and the location of this hill across from both Succoth and Azekah, archaeologists believe with some surety that this is where the Israelites fought from. Encamped here for 40 days, they listened to the Philistine challenging them to fight. Goliath, who was the largest Philistine there was, asked for one Israelite to come and fight him, and no one, not even the king, would take him up on this offer. There was a shepherd boy whose three older brothers were in the army, and his father asked him to take some food to them. As he neared the camp, he heard the commotion, and he asked his brothers why no one had taken Goliath on yet. Eventually, his words reached the king, who called for David, and David pled his case to go and fight Goliath, saying that he had fought off bears and lions as he kept his sheep. Eventually, the king agreed for him to go as long as he wore his armor, something David wasn't used to doing. The armor was too big and clumsy, and so David returned it and went to fight this giant warrior armed only with a staff, a sling, and five smooth stones from this brook. As he stood in front of Goliath, Goliath was offended that they would send such an unarmed boy to fight him. David, though, was standing there confident in the power of God and that he would gain the victory. In response to Goliath's insults, he said, "You come at me with a sword and spear, but I come to you in the name of the Lord of hosts and the God of the armies of Israel." Then running toward Goliath at full speed, he put a stone in his sling, swirled it around, and sent it flying towards Goliath, striking him in the forehead and knocking him down. Then David ran over and chopped off his head. The Philistines, seeing their champion defeated, then turned and ran, and the Israelites ran after them all the way to the city of Ekron. That day, God used David to deliver his people and illustrated the point that it's not in weapons of warfare that we should put our trust, but in the power of God. This story shows us that the issue in life is not how big we are, how educated we are, or what material advantages we have, but the issue is whether we put our faith and trust in God or not. David trusted God explicitly and moved forward with boldness. It was this combination of faith and boldness, courage under fire, that led to his remarkable success. Today, God is looking for men and women of faith who trust in God and move forward with bold and energetic action.

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1: Where's your security? Hi, I'm Chuck Bentley with My Money Life from Crown. The city of Laodicea was one of the wealthiest cities in the Roman world, known for banking, textiles, and medicine. In fact, after a devastating earthquake, the city rebuilt itself without financial assistance from Rome. It had become fiercely self-sufficient. That prosperity shaped its spiritual life. In Revelation 3:17, Jesus said to the church, "You say I am rich, I have acquired wealth and do not need a thing. 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It was misplaced confidence. Money had convinced them they no longer needed God. 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Financial success can subtly move our trust from the Lord to our income, investments, retirement accounts, or possessions. 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In the book of Colossians, the Apostle Paul instructed believers in Laodicea to remain firmly rooted in Christ and not be taken captive by worldly thinking. 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Biblical stewards recognize that everything belongs to the Lord. Our security must never be put in money, but in the One who generously provides it. Now I invite you, yes, you, to join us in Knoxville, Tennessee, this September 10th through the 12th, to celebrate all that God has done through Crown over the last 50 years. 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
2: By wisdom a house is built, and by understanding it is established. And by knowledge the rooms are filled with all precious and pleasant riches. This verse describes three fundamentals for building a godly home. Let's look at wisdom. Wisdom means skill in everyday living. When homes are built on godly wisdom, family members can respond to circumstances with courage. This verse also talks about understanding. Understanding means responding to life's circumstances with insight. Lastly, this verse tells us that knowledge, not our pocketbooks, will fill the rooms of our homes. The only way I know to grow in wisdom, understanding, and knowledge is to read the Bible. It's the Bible that provides knowledge that results in conviction, application, and core values.
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4: This is Shauna on Johnny Erickson Tada Sharing Hope. You are going to love this story from Johnny about an amazing dog.
5: This is National Assistance Dog Weekend. You know what? We're celebrating the wonderful companions that help people with disabilities day in, day out. Like Janae. Growing up, Janae loved the outdoors, whether it was kayaking, archery, even going skydiving with friends. But one day, she experienced a terrible fall, struck her head. Someone called the ambulance, and then they rushed her into the operating room for brain surgery. Janae survived the surgical procedure, but the recovery involved months and months of rehab. What's more, the traumatic brain injury left her with muscle weakness, seizures, and fainting spells. At any moment, Janae's seizures can cause her to fall and re-injure her head. And that would be a terrible thing. I mean, it could happen at the supermarket, it could happen at home, and it's just downright dangerous for someone like Janae, who has already experienced brain injury. But thankfully, she has Colt. That's what she calls her service dog. Colt is a Weimaraner English Labrador who was handpicked and uniquely trained to meet Janae's needs. Now, I know what you're thinking. How can a dog tell when someone's going to have a seizure? Well, it's true. Colt has been trained to immediately identify when Janae is about to have a fainting spell or a seizure. And right away, he carefully positions himself flat on the ground right next to her to protect Janae from hurting her head should she fall. And once he knows Janae's seizures have stopped, Colt will lick her hand and face to try to wake her up. Colt has even been trained to hear her heartbeat, reach for Janae's medications, turn on lights, help with grocery shopping. This dog even opens doors and helps to pick up after himself. I can't believe that, but that's what she says. And that is an amazing service dog. And when he is not at work helping Janae with her care, his harness goes off and, like any good old dog, Colt bolts out the door to play. You know, Genesis chapter 1, verse 25 says there that when God created animals, he declared their creation to be, quote, good. Plus, the Bible makes it clear that God can communicate with animals, such as he did on Noah's Ark or with Elijah and those birds that fed him. And look at Balaam's donkey, right? I mean, these examples don't tell us that God is in regular communication with animals, but it is plausible that God interacts with animals much more than we realize. The Bible also declares that God enjoys animals. In Psalm 104, the psalmist says, "Let the Lord be glad in his works." Now, sure, that verse speaks broadly of all that God has created, but it follows with a lengthy description of God's interaction with animals, everything from wild goats and other animals small and significant. In Psalm 148, the psalmist called on everything to praise the Lord, and he includes beasts, cattle, and I'm sure dogs like Colt. I mean, don't you think that's fun? It's great to know that your pet is not only an animal that God enjoys, but in a way we can't understand, a dog like Colt responds to God's call in Psalm 148. Somehow, someway, animals praise the Lord.
4: Now, friend, I just know you want to see Colt, that extraordinary service dog. 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And hey, let's be sure to join those animals today. Wild animals, domesticated animals, and service animals like Colt. Let's praise the Lord. You'll be blessed as you do. Thanks for listening today to Johnny Erickson Tada Sharing Hope. Let's praise the Lord for all his creations.
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This is the Christian Working Woman, and I'm Mary Loman. I wonder if you've noticed that integrity in the workplace has become a hot topic. Corporate America recognizes the cost when there is lack of integrity on the job, and they're trying to figure out how they can put values and integrity back in good old American system. Well, it will only happen as individuals put integrity back into their personal lives and make it a high priority. And that will only happen when we're motivated from within, not from without. All the training courses in the world cannot instill integrity into a person's heart. That has to come from a belief system that's committed to doing what's right regardless of the cost. If we do what's right only as a manipulative tool to get where we want to go, only because that's the in thing to do nowadays, we'll find ourselves waffling all over the place. Doing the right thing takes an internal value system and standard by which we operate. It takes absolutes. If you don't have an authority and a standard by which actions and attitudes are judged, you'll never have integrity, personal or corporate. Relative truth doesn't work. It's another name for compromise. If I ask you what was the best book on business ethics, good customer service, and dealing with people on the job, what book would you recommend? Not too many people would ever think of the Bible as relevant to those issues, but let me tell you, it's the textbook we need. God's principles, when practiced, will benefit anyone. That's because He's the Creator. He knows how things should work, and He knows how people are motivated better than anyone else. He wrote the owner's manual, so whether a person or an organization recognizes God or His principles, when those principles are followed, they bring success. Proverbs 21 tells us that he or she who pursues righteousness and love finds life, prosperity, and honor. Pursuing righteousness and love, that's the secret to integrity. Righteousness simply means doing the right thing. Christians in the workplace should always have the highest standards of integrity, doing the right thing with love. Tomorrow, we'll look at a case study involving integrity on the job. Have you connected with one of our anchored communities yet? 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You can learn more and register at ChristianWorkingWoman.org.

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4: With SRN News, I'm Rich Thomason in Washington. Up and down oil prices are down again, dropping after President Trump canceled plans for a large-scale attack on Iran. The president says the Gulf allies pleaded with him to hold off.
5: We were asked by the three primary groups. We were also asked by Iran, very strongly, actually. They said, we'd like to make a deal. Now, you know, I don't know what they say, because a lot of times they'll say that to me, and then they'll go out and say, we don't know what he's talking about. Obviously, they don't want to be attacked.
6: So they knew
5: the extent of the attack because they saw it forming.
4: Mr. Trump says fresh talks with Iran are on tap for later today. Iran's rhetoric remains defiant. Tehran continues insisting on controlling the Strait of Hormuz, an international waterway. President Trump's $1.8 billion anti-weaponization fund, it's been formally terminated by Acting Attorney General Todd Blanche. The move follows weeks of talks with two Republican senators who have been blocking his Attorney General nomination. We've had nothing yet on a motive for a deadly attack over the weekend at an Idaho fast food restaurant. 2 people killed, 7 others wounded in the mass shooting at the In-N-Out Burger.
7: Detectives say a 24-year-old named Chad Williams started shooting with a rifle at the fast food restaurant and then killed himself. Twin Falls Police Chief Matthew Hicks thanking the 2 people who jumped in to save lives.
8: We can confirm that there was an off-duty state trooper and a citizen who actively engaged the suspect by returning gunfire towards him. We want to take a moment and commend the actions of the off-duty officer and the citizen and their heroic action to stop this incident.
7: Laura Winters reporting.
4: Spokane, Washington, ground zero for several wildfires that destroyed homes, forced thousands to evacuate. On Wall Street, the Dow futures are up 474 points. This is SRN News.
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4: An Arkansas family sues Grok.
10: The artificial intelligence program is being blamed for helping spread child pornography. The Arkansas mom and dad say a photographer used Grok to turn innocent photos he took of their 10-year-old daughter and other kids into child porn. The photographer has been arrested and charged with 200 counts of making indecent images of kids. But the parents say the AI company shares responsibility and should be punished too. Michael Harrington reporting.
4: One of Scouting America's biggest gatherings has eliminated dedicated spaces for LGBT youth as the organization faces pressure from the Pentagon to pull back its support for the gay agenda. The changes at last week's National Jamboree reflect shifts made by Scouting America since Defense Secretary Pete Hegseth drew attention to the organization's woke policies. In fact, Scouting America, used to be the Boy Scouts, has lost thousands of members and sponsors. This is SRN News. Who gets to choose state Supreme Court justices?
11: Kansas voters will be deciding Tuesday on a constitutional amendment to either let voters pick the state Supreme Court justices or have the governor appoint them. Governor Laura Kelly is a term-limited Democrat, and she opposes the measure, saying gerrymandering and dark money have put the legislature out of step with the state. If the amendment passes, supporters are hoping to elect at least four conservative anti-abortion justices to the seven-member court by 2033. Republicans actually have a long list of Kansas court rulings they question. I'm Donna Water.
4: Key senators have unveiled a short-term spending bill aimed at avoiding a government shutdown during the middle of the campaign season. That bill would keep federal agencies funded past the midterm elections. They'd be funded through the 11th of December. More details at srnnews.com.
12: Here's how Jesus defined love. Greater love has no one than this, that he lay down his life for his friends. John 15:13, Direction for Life.

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1: In the past, the classic retirement scene went something like this. There was a dinner in the retiree's honor, and then there were those heartwarming, maybe predictable speeches. And if you put in enough years, hey, maybe a gold watch or, well, at least a plaque or a certificate. And then very quickly, you know that hole that you left in the company? Yeah, it closed up, and you wonder what was really accomplished for all those years of service. Well, now it's worse. You may not get to retire. You might be downsized, or you end up asking yourself the question, what do I have to show for my years of service? Well, frankly, I think you can do better than a gold watch or even a severance check. Yeah, I'm Ron Hutchcraft, and I want to have a word with you today about the legacy of a lifetime. Now, let's think about what will I have to show for my life? Good question. What do you want to have be your monument? What do you want to have show for your years? Well, certainly more than a gold watch, huh? A book you wrote, a fortune that you made, maybe a house that's finally like you want it, a title you held, maybe a work of art, a business you built. Hey, you might be aiming too low with all of those. Our word for today from the Word of God, Psalm 127. I'll begin at verse 1. Unless the Lord builds the house, its builders labor in vain. Now we're going to find out what kind of priorities there are in a house the Lord builds. Unless the Lord watches over the city, the watchmen stand guard in vain. In vain you rise up early and stay up late, toiling for food to eat, for he grants sleep to those he loves. Now, here's a value that God really prizes. You ready? Sons are a heritage from the Lord. Children are a reward from him. Like arrows in the hands of the warrior are sons born in one's youth. You know what God meant for your inheritance to be? Your monument? What you're remembered for? Your inheritance is your children. Your son, your daughter, the children or young people you have influenced or shaped. Even if you're not their parent. Now, they are to be the focus of the best of your time, the best of your energies in the house the Lord builds. Now, you may never communicate the values and experiences of your life in a book that maybe, a lot of people will read. But your children will be your book, and many people will read them. They are your work of art. They are your fortune. The stocks that will appreciate and provide dividends long after you're gone and making many others rich for years to come. The problem is, it's really easy to be blinded and detoured and distracted by investments that aren't really the most valuable. Life's gold watches. Sometimes they scream for our

0: attention more loudly. They ask for us. They demand us. Often our children don't. And yet they are top priority. Maybe it's possible that your children are getting the leftovers of you because, well, you're trying to make a name or you're trying to make a business or you're trying to make a fortune or you're trying to make a point. Maybe you should be home more? And when you're home, really be home? Maybe you've been driven away from those children who are what you have to show for your life because you thought you had something to prove outside the context of your family. Prove it there. Prove it at home. Make them your lifetime masterpiece. If you want to make a mark that's immortal, mark your children with Christ, with character. See, they are meant to be the legacy of your lifetime.
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Where's your security? Hi, I'm Chuck Bentley with the Crown Money Minute. Laodicea was one of the wealthiest cities in the Roman world. That prosperity shaped its spiritual life. In Revelation 3:17, Jesus told the Laodicean church, "You say I'm rich. I've acquired wealth and do not need a thing. But you do not realize that you're wretched, pitiful, poor, blind, and naked." Their misplaced confidence convinced them they no longer needed the Lord. In the book of Colossians, Paul instructed believers in Laodicea to be firmly rooted in Christ, not taken captive by worldly thinking. That's the antidote to financial self-sufficiency. Our security must never be placed in money, but in the one who generously provides it. If you have a financial challenge, visit crown.org. That's crown.org.

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1: Our world is facing a global mental health crisis. Over 200 million people across this planet suffer from internet and social media addiction. More than half of all students have said social media made them feel less confident about themselves. Teens who spend 5 hours or more a day on their devices are 70% more likely to have a risk factor for suicide. Over 90% of parents think social media is having a negative impact on their children's mental health. In fact, the Surgeon General suggests adding a warning label that states, social media can be toxic to the mental health of young people. 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
4: Cast yourself in.
3: Nikki grew up Muslim in Iran. All her life, she was desperately seeking Allah, yet never finding him. One night at the end of her ceaseless striving, she cried out, "Allah, show yourself to me." Just after midnight, Jesus appeared to her. She didn't understand why. She had to find out. So about a week later, she confided in Bashir, a co-worker she knew as a follower of Jesus. She said, "Bashir, I love poems, and Jesus gave me this little poem. Come to me, all who are weary and weighed down by life. I will give you rest." Bashir's face lit up. He showed Nikki in the Bible the verse Jesus had given her, and that's all it took. Right then, Nikki bowed her heart to Jesus. Muslims are coming to Jesus like never before, yet at the same time, most Muslims have never heard the gospel or even met a follower of Jesus. One day, every Muslim on the planet will finally have the chance to hear. Be part of making that happen in our generation. FrontiersUSA.org.

0: chaos and a conflicted church. All around the Earth, we find scars from meteorite impacts. Some of these are relatively small, others are huge and would have been catastrophic. This evidence makes people wonder, is another impact coming? These so-called messengers from space should remind us that life is fragile. But a meteorite won't wipe out life. This world will end when Jesus returns in judgment, and nothing we can do will stop that. So what's the message? Repent. We don't know when our lives might end, but the correct response isn't fear. It's placing our faith and trust in Christ. It's in Him that we find salvation.
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0: Hello, I'm Dr. John Morris with the Institute for Creation Research. 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
3: With SRN News, I'm Rich Thomason in Washington. President Trump's attorney general nominee may be cleared for takeoff.
4: Acting Attorney General Todd Blanche issued a formal order late Sunday terminating President Donald Trump's $1.8 billion anti-weaponization fund to compensate allies harmed by the DOJ, a move that follows weeks of negotiations with two Republican senators blocking his nomination to become attorney general. A spokesman for Texas Senator John Cornyn confirmed the deal, which comes ahead of a Tuesday confirmation vote for Blanche's nomination in the Senate Judiciary Committee. The other GOP senator, North Carolina's Tom Tillis, did not have an immediate comment. Bernie Bennett in Washington.
3: President Trump says talks with Iran are to resume today. The negotiations come after the president called off a planned attack on Iran.
5: We're talking to them in the form of a negotiation. And we'll see if it's true. I'd love to do that. Save a lot of lives. Save a lot of unnecessary power, to be honest with you. It would take many, many years to ever build it back. If it could, I don't think it would be even buildable back.
3: Mr. Trump says the attack he had planned would have been the largest such assault since World War II. Powerful winds have been a driving force behind massive wildfires in Spokane, Washington, and nearby areas. Homes are among the estimated 600 structures destroyed. Thousands of people have had to flee the flames. It's not fire, but flood that's the issue in northwestern North Carolina, parts of neighboring southwest Virginia. State of emergency declared in flood-ravaged Surry County, North Carolina, where roads have been washed out and other infrastructure severely damaged. Cuba is in the dark again, an island-wide blackout caused by the collapse of Cuba's aging power grid. Amid a U.S. embargo, there's no diesel fuel or oil left to run the power plants. Dow futures up 553 points. This is SRN News.
6: Have you ever felt like not coming back? Well, back from where? Well, work maybe. I'm tired of the same old job, the same old people, the same old cranky boss, the same old politics. Or how about not coming back home? A father of two young children came home from work. The kids were bawling. It was noisy and chaotic. He didn't want to come back home. He felt like going back to work. Then there's I'm not coming back to church. The people are hypocrites. The preacher's boring and the church wants money. And I'm not coming back to the farm. It hails too much. The grasshoppers are too thick. The bills are too high and the price is too low. Well, Jesus came to a world gone amok and to a people who were his own. But they crucified him. He left this ball of mud and went back to his heavenly home. But he promised to come back and take us there to be with him. Aren't you glad he's coming back? This is Rod Bieber with Seed Time and Harvest.
3: Victory for religious freedom in Michigan.
7: A physician assistant who was fired for refusing to assist on a sex change operation has settled a lawsuit against University of Michigan Health West for $410,000. First Liberty represented Valerie Klusterman and has issued a statement to the Christian Post saying, quote, Title VII prohibits employers from discriminating against and punishing employees for their faith. Employers cannot drive out people like Valerie just because of their sincere religious beliefs. Michael Harrington reporting.
3: Muslim parents in several Islamic private schools are suing Texas leaders over a private school voucher program they say blocks them because of religion. The state says schools associated with the accreditation company Cognia had hosted events organized by the Council on American-Islamic Relations. That Muslim civil rights group was recently designated a terrorist organization by the Texas government, and any affiliates would be ineligible for a voucher. SRN News. College computer science majors are down. AI for everyone else is up.
8: Hiring for entry-level software developers has slowed, and college enrollment in computer science is declining. However, interest in artificial intelligence is growing among students from non-tech majors. Schools like VCU are offering AI minors, and universities like Purdue and Harvard are incorporating AI into the curriculum. Northwestern University is expanding AI courses for non-computer science majors. Colleges are responding to changes in student demand, but they also recognize that new graduates, regardless of their field, are facing questions about their AI skills from potential employers. I'm Lisa Dwyer.
3: The suspect in a fatal shooting at an Idaho fast food restaurant died of a self-inflicted gunshot wound, according to police. Suspect identified as 24-year-old Chad Williams. More details, srnnews.com.
9: Here's how Jesus defined love. 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John 15:13, direction for life.

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2: And let me add this. 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
1: Right. This is an important conversation to have with maybe older kids, just depending on what you're thinking. But we just wanted to give you a heads up.
3: From a parent's point of view, you don't want to envision your children engaged in this.
2: Right?
3: It's a sad, horrible reality.
2: Yeah.
3: And so it's not the first thing your mind goes to when you're thinking of parenting. And I spend a lot of time helping parents kind of get into that messy, dark, sad world of what could happen and then start locking those doors down, especially for younger kids, so that they never do.
1: Welcome to Family Life Today, where we want to help you pursue the relationships that matter most. I'm Ann Wilson.
2: And I'm Dave Wilson, and you can find us at familylifetoday.com. This is Family Life Today. All right, we've got Jacob Volk on Family Life Today. And Jacob, I don't know if you know this, but I don't think I've ever met anybody that we learned over lunch. You met, married in 6 months.
3: Yep. So we managed to do met, engaged, married, got a house, and then found out we were expecting all inside of a year, which is
1: and
3: pretty crazy.
1: All while you are in ministry, having a job, and you're getting your doctorate.
3: Yeah, yeah. It's a busy life.
1: God is good. Yes, so.
3: But if you're doing stuff that you love, stuff you're really passionate about, then that's great.
1: It's fun.
3: Having a packed schedule. I'm so grateful for all the stuff God's given me.
2: I mean,
3: me
2: do
3: to
2: you do. Move pretty quick on the projects?
3: As a ministry?
2: Yeah,
3: no.
2: I mean, I was just thinking, you met that girl and you said,
1: you get some,
2: I'm not messing around.
1: You get things done.
3: I think, oh man, I don't know if I can say this, but
2: we can edit anything out.
3: I think getting married was basically because my wife Katie's so fantastic. Getting married was an easier choice than some of the projects we've had to choose to do from a ministry.
1: Yes. Tell our audience, what do you do? Because you're right.
3: Yeah. I'm here. I've got, Into the Light Ministries. We are just passionate about God's good design for sexuality. And so one of the great threats, one of the great dangers attacking God's good design is the issue of pornography. So what we do as a ministry is we make films, documentaries, video series, all centered around helping people find freedom from pornography and then love God's good design for sexuality.
2: How did you get into this?
3: So I'm here chatting with you guys, the second half of the ministry. His name's John Michael Bout. We do everything together, kind of like partners in crime. We were friends we grew up together. And
2: in Canada?
3: Yep. Yeah, in Southern Ontario.
1: And you guys are younger. How old are you guys?
3: I'm 28. He's 25.
1: You're Gen Z.
3: Gen Z.
1: Yes.
3: I'm just the year that makes it.
1: Yeah, are you glad? Are you proud of that? Or are you not?
3: I think I have the sense of humor of someone from Gen Z. That very weird kind of nonsensical humor. I definitely fit in with that.
1: But man, there's something going on with Gen Z.
3: Yeah.
1: Of a revival.
3: Yeah. Well, we were talking a little bit about this.
1: Yeah.
3: The ministry went to CrossCon, and I got to talk to hundreds of young people, younger than me, but some of them 18 to 25, some of them were almost a decade younger than me, and asking them and talking to them about the issue of pornography. And it was amazing. I expected when I would bring up the issue of pornography that most of them, about as quickly as they could, would be looking for the ceiling, twiddling their
1: thumbs.
3: Shame,
1: embarrassment, awkwardness.
3: And there was that, but on the whole, these young kids looked me straight in the eyes and just said, I hate pornography, wrecked my life, wrecked my friends' lives. What do I do about it? How can I help my church, my family, my community? And how do I find freedom myself? Clear and honest about the issue. And that was really refreshing.
1: Is it different from what you've seen before?
3: I've seen a mix. Traveled in lots of different communities, been to different churches, and you'll always have a different range of reactions. I think this one was, Cross is very young, kind of restless and reformed. It's kind of the end of that movement. And I don't know, they're just not afraid to call sin sin and also just got a lot of energy.
1: They need help.
3: They need help. Yeah.
2: And so I mean, obviously a different generation, even your generation, compared to like mine.
3: Yeah.
2: If you were an adult man in my generation that struggled with pornography as a Christian man, which a lot of us did, I did, you usually had a story, and I know this because I talked to a lot of guys at our church. Your story went something like, yeah, I was a kid. I was 8, I was 9, I was 12, I was whatever, and I stumbled upon a magazine.
3: Yeah.
2: Or somehow I found a it was very rare. But it happened, and then there was this like grip, you know, that got in you and maybe came out later. But your generation and the next generation, they've grown up almost every second of their lives, right?
1: With access.
2: It's there. The access is so easily readable.
3: I talked to one guy who put it the best I've ever heard it. He said, it's easier for a young person today to find pornography than it is to get a glass of water, because at least you have to get off the couch to get a glass of water.
2: Wow.
3: And that sounds hyperbolic. You're like, ah, oh, that's a nice phrase, but that's how to, but it's not.
2: No.
3: Every device, every screen in your home is a highway to pornography unless you do something about that, which among the different things we do as a ministry is one of the messages I want to send to parents is like, you have to think about the devices in your home, because like you guys said, the average age of exposure is 8, even 7 years old to hardcore explicit pornography.
1: And it's found, it comes across the phone or device innocently, usually. Is that
3: often,
1: true?
3: Yeah. Especially for a young person, right? If they don't know, they don't know what they're looking for. They're not really looking for anything. But I mean, here's an example. I, at my home, homeschooled. So, you know, it's not just a public school thing. It's like even homeschool. My younger brother was searching for a website that he knew that was perfectly fine. It was just a website about films. And he misspelled a single word in that URL. And it popped onto a porn website. Now, my mom had had conversations with all of us. And so he had a roadmap for what to do. He knew, first of all, that Covenant Eyes would flag it. So our accountability software. He knew, second, so mom would find out about it.
1: Yeah.
3: But he also knew, he shut it down, walked over to mom and said, hey, mom, this is what's happened. This is what happened. You know, I typed this and it popped up. And he knew my mom wouldn't blow up at him or get angry because she said, if you see something, come talk to me. I'm not going to get angry with you. So he had a pathway forward, and he was like 14 or something like that. So it turned out to be a largely non-issue. But for someone who's not thought through these things, that could be a, what is this? I'm curious, I guess. And I could just start the process, right?
2: Okay, click and so you're onto a-
1: for every parent listening, that was a great discussion on here's the conversation that should take place. And if you haven't had that conversation, it should happen yesterday.
3: Yeah. There'll be a lot of different parents listening to this. And I'm always cognizant of the parent with the older kids who feel like they've blown it. And so right away, it's like, my answer is always, here's how you talk to your younger kids.
1: Oh, that's good.
3: But it's never too late to start, right?
1: So if you have a 17-year-old, who's probably, maybe they're struggling.
3: We can start there.
1: Yeah.
3: That would be like, you can, if you're thinking to yourself, you know what, they might be struggling. I'm not sure how to start this. One really disarming and honest way is an apology by saying, you know what? There's a lot of things I wish I'd talked to you about God's good design for sexuality and the dangers of pornography earlier. And I didn't. And I wish I had. I'm sorry about that. I'd like to talk about these kind of things more with you and start those conversations. Easy to say. Hard to do, right? I just put a nice little conversation.
1: People are like, okay, I got that. What's the next sentence?
3: Right. But I think it's disarming to just say, these are conversations I wish I'd had earlier, and they are going to be a little awkward and difficult.
1: Yeah.
3: For sure.
1: Well, what would you say after that? Like, hey, have you struggled? Do you ask the question, or do you just say, how can I help?
3: I would ask the question. Because if we're talking 18, 17, 18-year-old, they know what's up.
1: Totally.
3: They know what pornography is. They've known about it for a long time. Whether they're actively struggling or they're not, they're perfectly comfortable. Comfortable is an odd word, but their friends talk about this.
2: Yeah.
3: And so if you ask, are you struggling? And every parent here knows the relationship they had with their child better than I do, obviously. They're not unaware of this world. And so asking them, are you struggling? You know, you'll maybe get varying degrees of honesty with that, but letting them know, saying, hey, if you're struggling, I want to be on your team in fighting this. Not afraid to call sin, sin. But I understand maybe you got hooked on this, not really intending to. Mm. And so we're not going to excuse sin, but also know that pornography is addictive. And if you don't feel like you have anyone to talk to, you can get caught in a pattern of this that's really hard to get out of. So saying to your young person, look, I get it. I'm on your side. I'm not going to blow up at you.
1: I'm on your side.
3: But I want to get you help. Mm. Might take a few weeks before that's met with an answer that's actually like, hey, actually, I'm struggling. But I know stories from people who their kids have said, no, I'm fine, totally good, zero problems. And then about a day later, come back crying, saying, I'm sorry, I lied, I need help. And then you can say, you can follow through with what you said and say, I'm not going to blow up at you. I'm not unaware that people can sin. So let's tackle this.
1: Or I have struggled with this before, yeah. Or I've been exposed to this. Mm. And I know, like, I think with kids that age, that's the time to share your own story. If you've struggled or if you understand the grip.
2: Yeah, when we found it on our computer, this is, decades ago, but when we found it on a computer, I mean, it was interesting. The first question my wife said, is this you? Mm. Like, nope, not me, which means, we got three sons in this house, somebody. And then when we found out who it was, because he said, yeah, that's me, I always wondered, what will my response be when this happens? Mm-hmm. And I assumed it will happen. It wasn't if, it was will. And now it's even a different world. There wasn't a phone yet at that time. But I remember looking at him and my response was, I didn't plan this. I didn't know what was going to happen. And I cried. Mm. I said, let me tell you, dude, I've been down this road. Let me tell you where this leads. Mm. So it was a brother to brother, I'm going to walk with you now, but you just opened Pandora's box and I'll help you. So it was really interesting. I look back now, it's like, I'm so glad that happened because we started a journey and almost a brotherhood. We're like, okay, we're going to do this as men together.
1: Yeah. It was interesting and we're gonna win too, because we both talked to him and said, like, how can we help you? What do you think needs to happen? He goes, I think I need to be off the computer for a month. We're like, whoa.
2: We were thinking a week.
1: That's pretty harsh.
2: Yeah. So his was worse than ours.
1: But that's probably a conversation.
2: This was even before Covenant Eyes. There wasn't software yet.
3: Yeah.
2: Bad on us that we had a computer in the basement.
3: Yeah.
2: That's like, duh.
1: Well, now they're in their pants.
3: That's it. Well, and the thing is, you can understand from a parent's point of view, you don't want to envision your children engaged in this.
2: Right?
3: It's a sad, horrible reality.
2: Yeah.
3: And so it's not the first thing your mind goes to when you're thinking of parenting.
2: Yeah.
3: And that's how I think a lot of parents just honestly weren't thinking in these categories, got a phone or a laptop, put it in the basement. And it's more the generation, my generation, who actively struggled for most of their teen years that are very keyed in. And they go, computer in the basement, I know what I would do with that.
2: Yeah.
3: And so that's not happening.
2: Yeah.
3: What's really fun with my job is I spend a lot of time, and our resources spend a lot of time helping parents kind of get into that messy, dark, sad world of what could happen and then start locking those doors down, especially for younger kids, so that they never do.
2: Yeah.
1: Well, should you scare us with the idea of what could happen? Should we know those things as parents? And let me add this too, as we segue.
2: I want to hear those.
1: Out of that conversation, like your ministry, like that's a place to direct our kids or ourselves or anybody.
2: We haven't even talked about his ministry yet.
1: Well, he did a little bit at the beginning.
3: What's helpful? We could give you a little background about how we started the ministry and what we've got going on.
1: And then we'll go to this question.
3: So I said, John Michael and me, we kind of grew up together, really close friends, friends with his whole family. His story is that he was hooked on pornography from about 8 years old. Mm. He did have really faithful parents who talked to him about these things, but he still discovered it, kept it a secret. And that was almost a decade of his life hooked on it. He, by the grace of God, had really good friends who were fighting for integrity. And he put this into death with the power of the Holy Spirit. And so he found freedom. My story is that I had a really great mom who talked to me about the issues of pornography very early. Mm. And I remember her telling me, I was about 8 years old, and she was like, Jacob, we've told you about this thing called sex. And I was like, yeah, you did.
2: Got that one.
3: Yeah, it was weird, but you told me. And then she said, there are some videos online of people having sex. And It's very sad that people film those videos. Christians shouldn't watch it. But if you ever see it, I want you to know you should shut that down and then come to me and talk to me about it and I won't be angry with you.
1: Okay.
3: And honestly, she probably should have done it earlier. But
1: you think?
3: These days. Maybe
1: yeah.
3: This was
1: yes.
3: 20 years, 25 yeah. years ago. I don't know.
2: What age do you say now?
3: Yeah, at least. Well, I have a modified version of this, which we'll get into for yeah. really different age categories.
2: Okay.
3: There's certain things you can tell a five-year-old that are pretty close to what I just said
2: yeah.
3: and aren't innocence shattering.
2: And, yeah.
1: Yeah.
2: yeah.
3: Hey, you know, God made boys and girls different. And sometimes there are videos of naked men and women on the internet. And if you see them, you know.
1: Yeah. yeah.
3: A five-year-old can handle that category,
2: yeah, yeah.
3: right? But my mom told me about that, and I knew that Covenant Eyes was on my devices, so I knew that whatever I saw, my mom would see. And that wasn't a terrifying thing yeah. for me because it was so early. I was like, that was the condition on getting a device in my home.
2: Mm.
3: If you want a phone or a laptop, it's got Covenant Eyes. So great. And Covenant Eyes is, that's one of the best. There are plenty of other
2: yeah.
3: ones out there.
1: And tell our listeners what Covenant Eyes does.
3: Oh, right. So Covenant Eyes, they're an amazing software provider, Christians who run it. And basically what they do is they make accountability software that monitors, filters, and blocks all the content on your devices and sends that information in proper, appropriate ways to like your parent or friend device.
1: Or husband or wife.
3: Or husband, exactly.
2: Mm-hmm. Whoever you pick.
3: Yep. Yeah. And so you can set that up to monitor what you watch online. And they're really good. They have a lot of AI software that will scan a whole like computer. And if it sees something sketchy or even not sketchy, but questionable, they can send blurry screenshots back to your accountability.
1: Oh,
3: person.
1: I never thought of how AI has improved that.
3: Very. I'm John Michael, I'm his accountability partner just because we keep, you know, he hasn't struggled with pornography for years and years and years. But we keep each other accountable. And sometimes, you know, I'll have something pop up on my phone that's blurred and I'll look at it. Oh, it's totally innocuous. It's like a shirtless dude from like yeah. a surfing commercial or something. And it's totally fine. But it questioned it and just gave it to me to double check. And I can slightly unblur it and see, oh, that's totally fine. You know, that's whatever. And it's sensitive, but on the good side, you know?
2: Yeah.
3: So, but then for me, I never got hooked on pornography.
1: Mm.
3: I'm one of the rare friends of my peers who never had that as part of his story. And I'm so grateful for that.
2: Yeah.
3: And that's why I'm just on fire to help parents talk to their kids about it. Because I want the five-year-olds in our congregations today to be able to get to 25 and be able to walk down the aisle, not perfect, but be able to say, hey, my parents took this so seriously.
2: Mm.
3: I never got hooked on porn and not drag that into marriage.
2: Wow.
3: Like that's pretty much what gets me out of bed every morning.
2: Vision.
1: That is a good
2: yeah.
1: vision. You know, fall is when small groups start back up.
2: No, fall is when football starts.
1: Well, small groups start back up too. And if you're a group leader, you've been thinking about pulling some couples together for a marriage or family study. I hope you're thinking that. And this really is the best time of year to grab materials.
2: Yeah, I mean, you can get them right now through the end of August at Family Life. 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You just go there. You can pick from like The Art of Marriage or The Art of Parenting or Vertical Marriage. They're all video studies. And the workbooks are included. And I'm telling you what, you want to be a part of a group. It's phenomenal to watch God work in your family room. And it's so easy. It's plug and play.
1: Yeah. And I feel like we've done almost all of these studies. You guys, they're so good. And it's hard thinking, like, what can we do this year? We have the answer for you, and it's on sale.
2: We've got you covered. 25% off at familylife.com/shop. You said you worked on a documentary. What did that look like?
1: Yeah.
3: So that kind of brings us back to John Michael and I. We're friends. We're like 18, 19, trying to help our friends who are struggling themselves.
1: So at 18 and 19, you guys are trying to help your friends.
3: Yeah, and ourselves at that point too,
1: yeah,
3: to be honest.
1: Yeah.
3: But, you know, we're all just work. We're trying to figure this out together. We're young, we're dumb, starting accountability groups, helping do conferences and stuff. And John Michael tells this story often. He would buy copies of books that we loved, drop them off at friends' houses, and they wouldn't get read because it's a book that says pornography on it. So that's kind of going in the background of my head. A few years go by, I go to school at the Southern Baptist Theological Seminary for my MDiv at the time, and I met a guy named Tim Challies.
2: Many had him on.
1: Yeah. Yeah.
2: Tim's awesome.
3: Amazing.
1: Yeah.
3: So I asked him about his book, Sexual Detox, and Tim's hilarious. He is like, book's fine. There are better books out there. But he stopped and he said, you know what's interesting to me? We have this video problem of pornography. And in answer, we write books. There could be space for video solutions to a video problem. And I was like, boom. That was fascinating to me. John Michael and I had worked on film projects before, like my background's more in film and advertising. And so I called him and I said, dude, you're coming to seminary next year. We have a free summer. What would it look like for us to reach out to all of the names we respect the most who are writing on the issues of pornography and ask them if they would come together as like this dream team for a documentary? And so we started wrestling, what did this look like? And, you know, we started planning out some film trips and building out the whole outline of the documentary, all the fun stuff that goes into a film. And we said, we had a couple of convictions. We were like, look, first of all, can we make this free? So what we did over the summer is we crowdfunded $85,000 in order to produce, which is hilarious now.
4: Wow.
3: $85,000 is not that much to make a film. But we pulled it off for that much. Wow. And we said, we want to talk to men and women.
4: Yes.
3: Because we're so done with, it is good to extend the gospel of freedom to guys. But if you do that to guys only, what you're implicitly saying is the gospel that sets guys free is not for you, women.
4: And
3: we wanted
4: women
3: to say both.
4: Are being trapped today and struggling. Mm-hmm. Like you would know more than I would, but I know it's escalating among women of addiction.
3: We get these messages on Instagram. They're the most, like, as we started building this documentary, we were sharing promos and eventually, you know, we filmed it. It's Into the Light documentary. It's for free on our website. And it just walks through the process of change from bondage and sin to freedom in Christ. We filmed with Garrett Kell, who's been on the show, Deepak Raju, Jonathan Holmes was for the next one, but just some great people. And we got messages from these girls on Instagram who would write us these beautiful essays about how they got exposed to pornography and how they struggled and how they didn't think they could talk to anyone in their church.
2: Yeah.
3: And then some of them would end saying, I found freedom and God is good. And some of them say, I'm still in the middle of it. That was just something we were really keyed in on early on, is to have that as like an awareness. And we're just uniquely at a place where people have paved the road to have those conversations more.
2: Yeah. So how does how does it work for a person struggling? How do they find you? What do they do? Do they watch the videos? Go on a course? They just do it with a group? Do it alone?
3: All of them. So for the person who's struggling, that was our first resource, right? The Into the Light documentary. What we did is we made the documentary so it's like a start the conversation, get everyone on the same page. So you could watch it like hour and 20 minutes to film. You can watch it at a youth group or a church showing or something. But what we also did is we split the documentary up into 7 chapters and we made an accompanying workbook that goes with it so that you can kind of slow it down video by video, really dive into the discussion questions in the workbook so that if someone wanted to do discipleship, a one-on-one accountability, they could do that for 7 weeks. So that's kind of how we built that first resource for that. And so I think a great way, if you're convicted of your sin and you're struggling, is to go watch the documentary first.
4: What's that one called?
3: Into the Light. It's called Into the Light documentary. We kind of stole the name from the documentary.
4: Yeah.
3: What it does is, what the devil loves to do is trap you in immediacy. Mm-hmm. He doesn't want you to see far, have a vision for your life, understand God. Just wants you trapped in the moment. And what the doc does, I think pretty well, is gives you that whole process that ends. Garrett Kell ends it, and then David Platt does him even more, which we filmed with. Gives you a vision of like, oh, you're free and you're like plugged into a church and you're helping other people. And then even your freedom could lend you to serve missions and maybe even go spread the gospel further. That's a really cool vision to orient your life around. And if you're just stuck in the my phone need to delete apps, which is really important, but if you're stuck there, you don't see the whole picture. And the doc can kind of get that

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2: Today's Bible passage is really short but punchy. Listen to this as it's written in James 5 and verse 9. Do not grumble against one another, brethren, lest you be condemned. Behold, the judge is standing at the door. In a world where bad things happen to good people all the time, it's easy to start grumbling. Somebody, maybe even a church member, does you a bad turn, or misrepresents what you're saying, or misunderstands what you're doing, and your human nature gets a little bent out of shape. Your natural instinct is to start defending yourself, which often takes the form of grumbling about the problem to other people. The problem with taking that approach is that chances are you're going to do a lousy job of representing the thoughts and intentions of the person you believe wronged you. And you'll be doing exactly to that person what they did to you. Of course, you might say it's just desserts and that it'd be good for that person to get a taste of their own medicine. But there's a pretty significant problem with that approach, especially among believers. The Bible says the judge is standing at the door. James reminds us there is someone who has all the facts straight. He knows exactly why someone else wronged you, and he knows if they did it unintentionally or maliciously. He also knows when you share the story if you really are just repeating the facts or if you're flavoring them with your indignant feelings. On top of that, God knows beyond the shadow of a doubt whether or not there was any real purpose to repeating the story. If anybody had the right to grumble, it was Jesus. In the judgment hall where they subjected him to an illegal late-night trial, he had every right to grumble. When they mocked him, whipped him, and spit in his face, he had every right to grumble. But the remarkable thing about the story of Jesus on the eve of his death is how he kept his composure in the face of gross injustice. The prophet Isaiah, predicting that horrible night, said in Isaiah chapter 53 and verse 7, listen, he was oppressed and he was afflicted, yet he opened not his mouth. He was led as a lamb to the slaughter, as a sheep before its shearers is silent, so he opened not his mouth. In another passage from the book of Jude, we're told that the archangel Michael, even though he'd had every right to do it, didn't bring a railing accusation against the devil. So you've got to ask yourself, if heaven itself won't grumble, when it certainly has the right to do it, how in the world could it possibly be useful for the citizens of heaven who live here on earth to grumble about each other? I strongly suspect if we would remember the visual picture James is giving us, that the judge is always standing at the door weighing the accuracy of our words, we might just stumble into a better way to live.

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1: One of the great myths about romantic love is that it's sort of a biochemical condition that inevitably lasts a lifetime. 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Like one popular song proclaims, love really is a lot like a rose. 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Or is it a rare rose of great worth to be preserved and gently tended? Maybe it's time to do some marital gardening.
0: For more information, visit drdobsonminute.org.

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3: With SRN News, I'm Rich Thomason in Washington. Ferocious wind-driven wildfires have laid waste to entire neighborhoods in eastern Washington state. The Spokane area especially hard hit. Hundreds of homes have been destroyed.
4: Residents in 5,000 homes were forced to evacuate as wildfires remain uncontained in eastern Washington state. Some 600 homes, businesses, and other buildings have been destroyed. Wildfires have burned more than 8 square miles around Spokane and are among a dozen wildfires across the western U.S. The federal response team from California has been called in to help with the three Washington state blazes. I'm Donna Water.
3: Flooding has washed out roads, resulting in numerous high water rescues in and around Surry County, northwestern North Carolina. Acting Attorney General Todd Blanche has formally terminated President Trump's $1.8 billion anti-weaponization fund. The move follows weeks of talks with two Republican senators who were blocking his Attorney General nomination. With negotiations expected to resume later today, President Trump says he has paused plans for a major attack on Iran.
5: I was asked to by Saudi Arabia, by UAE, and by Qatar. And by Iran.
3: It would have been the largest such attack since World War II, according to the president.
5: We were all set to go just about at this time right now, and it would have been a massive attack.
3: Oil prices tumbled following word that the attack had been called off. The first Republican woman from Texas to be elected to the U.S. House, where she served nearly 30 years, has died. Former Congresswoman Kay Granger died over the weekend. She was 83. On Wall Street, the Dow, 647 points higher. This is SRN News.
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3: Arkansas goes all in on the culture of life.
6: The state government has granted $1.7 million to pro-life pregnancy centers this year and is vowing to give $3.5 million in 2027. The Arkansas Family Council is cheering the grants, adding, quote, providing public money for pregnancy resource centers is a major part of reducing the number of abortions in the state, and we deeply appreciate the Arkansas legislature and the governor for their commitment to supporting these good organizations. Michael Harrington reports.
3: Israelis across political and religious lines are worried about the weakening connection with younger Jewish Americans. Recent AP polls showed American Jews under 45 tend to consider support for Israel less crucial to their Jewish identity than older adults. Israeli government officials, faith leaders, and those working on exchange programs between the two countries consider a close relationship with Jews abroad as a strategic asset for both Israel and Jews worldwide. This is SRN News. Artificial intelligence is shaping the curriculum for many non-tech majors in America's colleges and universities.
7: Hiring for entry-level software developers has slowed and enrollment in computer science declining. But interest in AI is growing among students from non-tech majors. Harvard is now incorporating AI into its curriculum. Northwestern University expanding AI courses for non-computer science majors. Colleges are beginning to recognize new graduates, regardless of their field, are facing a lot of questions about their AI skills. Jason Walker reporting.
3: Key senators have unveiled a short-term spending bill to avoid a government shutdown during the middle of campaign season. The bill would keep federal agencies funded past the midterm elections, the agencies to be funded through the 11th of December. More details, srnnews.com.
8: Here's how Jesus defined love. 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John 15:13, direction for life.

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1: Are you seeking fulfillment for your life? Do you want freedom from fear? That's why we're here. Welcome to Jesus 101, introducing you to the real Jesus. And now, here's your host, Elizabeth Talbot, with Mike Tucker.
2: I'm Mike Tucker.
3: And I'm Elizabeth Talbot.
2: You had a time when you really didn't have enough to eat, and yet you found an opportunity, you found a way to feed yourselves. Tell me about that.
3: Yeah, many years ago, about 25 years ago, when I arrived to this country, and I'm sure many minorities can feel like this. You know, when you come here, sometimes you don't know where to start, you know. And we were running out of money, and we had no food. And I remember opening the refrigerator and finding only one loaf of bread. That's all we had left.
2: Wow.
3: It was empty. I mean, the refrigerator was empty. And somebody told us about a church that was giving out one box per week with food. And they had some bread and cheese and some milk and beans. And we felt that this is the way that the Israelites felt when they received bread from heaven.
2: From heaven, the
3: manna that is talked about in Exodus 16. And I think in some ways that's what it was. God provided for us through a church, in this case, for food. And eventually we found our way and got more jobs and were able to pay for our food. You know, and that's not our situation anymore, thank God.
2: No, but you know, I know that a lot of people find themselves in that situation, especially those who just come to this country. But there are others too whose unemployment benefits may have run out, or have some other reason why they are not able to earn a living and find themselves in very dire situations until they find a source of help.
3: You know, for Israel, the situation with the bread was a real, very real situation because they were in the desert back in Exodus 16 and they had no food.
2: Mm-hmm.
3: I mean, this was a real situation. And from that situation, Jesus is going to draw a spiritual connotation of feeding us spiritual food.
2: Just as God fed Israel literally by raining bread from heaven, so too he will feed us spiritually by raining his spirit upon us.
3: Mm-hmm.
2: And we find this message in Revelation chapter 2 as we look at the message to the next church, the church at Pergamum. We're going through the seven churches of Revelation and the messages to each one of these churches. And this message starts in verse 12. And to the angel of the church in Pergamum write, the one who has the sharp two-edged sword says this. And again, this is a description of Jesus we find back in Revelation 1, starting with about verse 13 and forward, with a part of the revelation, the description of who Jesus is.
3: Yeah, and in this case, Jesus is described in military war language, you know, the sword being the symbol of power, and in this case, two-edged, which really can penetrate the enemy. And
2: which is a nice message for anyone feeling helpless, feeling like you don't have the strength to fight against those who are far stronger than you, far more capable than you, and so you need help. You need someone to help you against the bully.
3: And this is part of why this image is being shown here. There are many different types of doctrines in this particular church that seem to be so rooted there, like there is no nobody stronger than them. And on top of that, there's emperor worship. So the message here is the one who is stronger than anybody and anything else. And I would like us to think for a moment a little bit about Pergamum. Pergamum was quite a city. Pergamum was a place where people actually went to learn. They have a very famous library of more than 200,000 parchment scrolls.
2: That was a huge for that day, too. I mean, I remember reading that this was like the second largest library in the world at that time.
3: Yes, it's huge. And as a matter of fact, we get the English word parchment from Pergamum because it literally means from Pergamum. Parchment means from Pergamum. So that's what they were known for. And so Jesus comes to this church and it says, I know that you're dwelling in a place where there is a lot of doctrine and a lot of religions. And he calls this place Satan's throne.
2: Confusion with a lot of different doctrines, the false doctrines, would be Satan's throne.
3: Yes, this was probably one of the greatest emperor worship centers. But on top of that, there were many, multiple temples in the city to many other deities, including the god of healing, which was one of the big gods of that particular city.
2: Let's look at verse 13. Jesus continues his discussion here with the church at Pergamum. I know where you dwell, where Satan's throne stone is, and you hold fast to my name, and did not deny my faith, even in the days of Antipas, my witness, my faithful one, who was killed among you where Satan dwells.
3: Yeah, here tells you that this church has tried to preserve their faith in the midst of all kinds of winds of doctrine. And they're trying to stay faithful, and even though this city is called Satan's throne because of the many, many different views and religions and gods and temples that are there.
2: But even this group, Jesus says that he has something against them. Verse 14, but I have a few things against you because you have there some who hold the teachings of Balaam, who kept teaching Balak to put a stumbling block before the sons of Israel, to eat things sacrificed to idols, and to commit acts of immorality. Now, this takes us back to, again, the story of Balaam, which the story begins in Numbers 22 through 25. But in Numbers 31, Balaam actually tells the enemies of Israel how to conquer them, and that is through their women beguiling the Israelite men and drawing them into sexual immorality and therefore into idolatry.
3: Yes, it's very interesting because it looks like we're talking about two different things, eating things sacrificed to idols and committing acts of immorality. But in fact, these both were part of pagan worship because they had a temple prostitutes, and it was part of their worship to their god. So what Balaam was telling Balak back then, if you want to get the children of Israel, just make them conform to things that they don't, their God doesn't really approve. The same thing is happening now in this church. We have two groups, the Balaamites and the Nicolaitans, or mm-hmm. something close to that in the pronunciation. Mm-hmm. They are both teaching to conform to the world of their time that was pagan, both in immorality and in idolatry.
2: So in other words, we're going to give in to the ways of the world today. We're going to give in where it comes to sexual morality practices, and we're going to give in when it comes to our doctrine in order to get along better. Because if we'll do these things, we can earn a living. If we do these things, we'll be better accepted in society, and then won't our witness be stronger, is basically what he's saying.
3: Yeah, one of the things that I like about a definition of the Nicolaitan point of view is mm-hmm. this. It's a policy of compromise in their loyalty to Christ in order to avoid discomfort and trouble in the world. So when you decide to compromise something that in your heart you know that is not right, but you want to avoid the discomfort, mm-hmm. then we compromise. And many of us have done that throughout our lives.
2: It is so easy to do, and the temptation to do that is so strong, because sometimes standing tall for what you believe in will put you in a very awkward position. It will put you in a position that is outside the norm and outside the accepted crowd. And so in verse 15 it says, thus you have also some who hold to the teaching of the Nicolaitans, and this is a way of compromise.
3: Mm-hmm. And verse 16 actually has the correction, and I love this correction. It says, mm-hmm. repent. You know, repentance is such a wonderful word because it brings us back. Mm-hmm. It's when you realize you've been going the wrong way, and you say, okay, I got to turn back. Mm-hmm. And the reason why I'm so comforted by this particular church is because if you repent, he says, this is what's going to happen. Mm-hmm. And then he tells the promise, and the promise is so big and so huge that you almost feel like, yes, I want to repent. I want what he's going to give me. I want to come back.
2: He says, verse 17, he who has an ear, let him hear what the Spirit says to the churches. To him who overcomes, to him I will give some of the hidden manna, and I will give him a white stone and a new name written on the stone which no one knows but he who receives it.
3: I love this promise. Many of you probably remember the parable of the prodigal son in Luke chapter 15. And when this son has gone away, I mean, he has gone really away. And then one day he repents and he says, when he comes to his senses, he goes back.
2: I will return to my father.
3: Yes. And then what his father does is exactly this, throws a banquet, which is the symbol of, I will give you the heavenly food, which is the hidden manna.
2: He clothes him with a new robe, put sandals on his feet, puts a ring on his finger.
3: And all of that is a new identity. It gives him back this new identity, this new name, and calls him son again. So if you find yourself in a position where you think that you are needing repentance because you have believed things that were wrong, or you have compromised with the world, or things that you are not at peace with, mm-hmm. then the message in this particular church is repent, because when you repent, I'm going to throw a party. I'm going to give you this manna, and I'm going to give you a new name, and I'm going to do all these things for you, and you're going to live in peace.
2: So often when we have made compromises, when we've gone away that we know is wrong, we feel like we ought to almost have to sneak back into the church. Maybe no one will notice me. I need to make this change and just sneak back in, and maybe I can just blend in. But Jesus says, no, we need to celebrate this. We need to throw a party, because I want you to know that you're not sneaking into the kingdom of heaven. You are a member of my family, and I'm proclaiming it loudly to anyone who will listen. Because of your repentance, you're returning home. I'm proclaiming this to everyone who will listen. You are my child. You're a part of the family.
3: You know, it would be wonderful if you have time to go back to Exodus 16 and read the story of how God provides for them the manna in the desert. Later on in the New Testament, Jesus says, well, I am the manna that has come from heaven. I am the real bread. So what Jesus is saying here, you will find a new identity in me, in who I am, and you will forget your ways of the past because you have repented. But it's important that you turn around if you realize that you're going the wrong way.
2: Our identity is in Christ. Going the other way means that we have lost that identity, but coming back to Christ means that once again, I identify with Him. He is my salvation. He is my Lord. He is my Savior. He gives me the hidden manna so that I have life in Him.
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1: Where's your security? Hi, I'm Chuck Bentley with My Money Life from Crown. The city of Laodicea was one of the wealthiest cities in the Roman world, known for banking, textiles, and medicine. In fact, after a devastating earthquake, the city rebuilt itself without financial assistance from Rome. It had become fiercely self-sufficient. That prosperity shaped its spiritual life. In Revelation 3:17, Jesus said to the church, "You say I am rich, I have acquired wealth and do not need a thing. 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It was misplaced confidence. Money had convinced them they no longer needed God. 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Financial success can subtly move our trust from the Lord to our income, investments, retirement accounts, or possessions. 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In the book of Colossians, the Apostle Paul instructed believers in Laodicea to remain firmly rooted in Christ and not be taken captive by worldly thinking. 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Our security must never be put in money, but in the One who generously provides it. Now I invite you, yes, you, to join us in Knoxville, Tennessee, this September 10th through the 12th, to celebrate all that God has done through Crown over the last 50 years. 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
8: This is Shauna on Johnny Erickson Tata Sharing Hope. You are going to love this story from Johnny about an amazing dog.
9: This is National Assistance Dog Weekend. You know what? We're celebrating the wonderful companions that help people with disabilities day in, day out. Like Janae. Growing up, Janae loved the outdoors, whether it was kayaking, archery, even going skydiving with friends. But one day, she experienced a terrible fall, struck her head. Someone called the ambulance, and then they rushed her into the operating room for brain surgery. Janae survived the surgical procedure, but the recovery involved months and months of rehab. What's more, the traumatic brain injury left her with muscle weakness, seizures, and fainting spells. At any moment, Janae's seizures can cause her to fall and re-injure her head, and that would be a terrible thing. I mean, it could happen at the supermarket, it could happen at home, and it's just downright dangerous for someone like Janae, who has already experienced brain injury. But thankfully, she has Colt. That's what she calls her service dog. Colt is a Weimaraner English Labrador who was handpicked and uniquely trained to meet Janae's needs. Now, I know what you're thinking. How can a dog tell when someone's going to have a seizure? Well, it's true. Colt has been trained to immediately identify when Janae is about to have a fainting spell or a seizure. And right away, he carefully positions himself flat on the ground right next to her to protect Janae from hurting her head should she fall. And once he knows Janae's seizures have stopped, Colt will lick her hand and face to try to wake her up. Colt has even been trained to hear her heartbeat, reach for Janae's medications, turn on lights, help with grocery shopping. This dog even opens doors and helps to pick up after himself. I can't believe that, but that's what she says. And that is an amazing service dog. And when he is not at work helping Janae with her care, his harness goes off and, like any good old dog, Colt bolts out the door to play. You know, Genesis chapter 1, verse 25 says there that when God created animals, he declared their creation to be, quote, good. Plus, the Bible makes it clear that God can communicate with animals, such as he did on Noah's Ark or with Elijah and those birds that fed him. And look at Balaam's donkey, right? I mean, these examples don't tell us that God is in regular communication with animals, but it is plausible that God interacts with animals much more than we realize. The Bible also declares that God enjoys animals. In Psalm 104, the psalmist says, "Let the Lord be glad in his works." Now, sure, that verse speaks broadly of all that God has created, but it follows with a lengthy description of God's interaction with animals, everything from wild goats and other animals small and significant. In Psalm 148, the psalmist called on everything to praise the Lord, and he includes beasts, cattle, and I'm sure dogs like Colt. I mean, don't you think that's fun? It's great to know that your pet is not only an animal that God enjoys, but in a way we can't understand, a dog like Colt responds to God's call in Psalm 148. Somehow, someway, animals praise the Lord.
8: 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Wild animals, domesticated animals, and service animals like Colt. Let's praise the Lord. You'll be blessed as you do. Thanks for listening today to Johnny Erickson Tada Sharing Hope. Let's praise the Lord for all his creations.
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3: With SRN News, I'm Rich Thomason in Washington. President Trump's $1.8 billion anti-weaponization fund has been officially terminated by Acting Attorney General Todd Blanche. The action follows weeks of talks with a couple of Republican senators who have been blocking Blanche's nomination to become Attorney General. The president is holding off on launching a major attack on Iran. President Trump says Gulf allies requested the pause, as did Tehran. Mr. Trump also says an agreement with Iran is close at hand.
4: There's a deal on Hormuz, and then there will be a deal on the nuclear, or you might call it the denuclearization of Iran. I call it the denuclearization of Iran.
3: Iran remains defiant, at least in its public

0: rhetoric, Tehran says the status of the Strait of Hormuz will never return to what it was prior to the war. President Trump says the assault that he had been planning would have devastated the Islamic Republic.
1: We had an attack that would be the biggest attack since World War II, and it would have been disastrous for them. And they didn't want us to do it. And frankly, Saudi Arabia didn't want it either. They thought that the deal is imminent.
2: The deal is imminent,
1: having to do with the Hormuz Strait and also ultimately the denuclearization of Iran.
0: Driven by high winds, wildfires have destroyed hundreds of homes, forced thousands to run for their lives in and around Spokane, Washington. Firefighters in Greece mourning the loss of two of their own, even as they continue battling massive wildfires, advancing in the direction of Athens. Two crew members died over the weekend in the mid-air collision of two firefighting helicopters. On Wall Street this morning, a rally is underway. The Dow is up 586 points. This is SRN News.
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4: An Economist YouGov poll finds 54% of Americans think it should be legal for two people of the same sex to be married. That's still a majority, but a lot smaller than the 69% recorded 4 years ago. Tony Perkins of the Family Research Council tells the Christian Post, quote, "The promise of marriage equality was that it was about allowing same-sex couples to formalize their relationships. Americans were assured nothing else would change, but that's not what happened." Michael Harrington reporting.
0: Seattle Storm co-owner Celeste Keaton has been fined by the WNBA and suspended from attending the team's next five home games. The suspension comes after Keaton berated a pair of teenage fans at a game last week. The teens had been holding signs supporting Sophie Cunningham, a player for the Indiana Fever, who has spoken out against transgenderism. Cunningham voiced support for barring males from female sports. This is SRN News. The search for Savannah Guthrie's 84-year-old mother continues as big reward money for information leading to an arrest remains on the table.
5: It's been 6 months since Nancy Guthrie disappeared from her home in the Catalina foothills in Tucson, Arizona. The reward money stands at $1.2 million. Nancy's daughter, NBC Today Show co-host Savannah Guthrie, released a new video last week on our Instagram page, which put the case back in the news. Pima County Sheriff Chris Nanos has been widely criticized for his handling of DNA evidence in the case because he sent it to a private lab instead of straight to the FBI. Laura Winters reporting.
0: Police say the suspect in a fatal shooting at an Idaho fast food restaurant over the weekend died of a self-inflicted gunshot wound. The suspect identified as 24-year-old Chad Williams. So far, there's been no word on a motive for the deadly attack. More details at srnnews.com.
6: 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John 15:13, direction for life.

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2: Hi, welcome. How are you today? Well, we are talking about being motionless. And our devotion is from Windows on God's World by James Tucker. Motionless. Having eyes, see ye not. And having ears, hear ye not. And do ye not remember? Mark 8:18. Once a mother quail and her babies went down to our creek to drink. I was curious and wanted to see the babies, so I moved quickly before they ran away. Since the babies couldn't fly yet, the mother called sharply, and suddenly they all vanished. They just disappeared right before my eyes. I carefully went to where I had seen them last, but not one could I find. The mother continued to call from a short distance, probably telling them to stay still and they wouldn't be seen. But one of them just couldn't stand it and started to run away. Right away, I saw him. It seemed as though he just appeared from nowhere. I could see none of the rest. Since a moving object catches the eye quicker than a stationary one, many birds freeze when danger is near. Birds that do this are usually colored just like their surroundings so that it becomes very difficult to see them as long as they remain motionless. Some birds will even stay frozen after they are discovered. A black duck hidden with its head flat in the water of a marsh will allow a person to remove the grass that hides him without so much as blinking an eye. Baby screech owls freeze to appear dead. Perched on a tree limb 2 feet above the ground, they will close their eyes, leaving a crack through which to peek, and then topple over, lying motionless where they fall. But at the first opportunity, they will scramble for cover. When a hawk flies over, many small birds, such as warblers, will freeze and remain motionless until the danger is past. Then they will return to their activities and twitter and call as though nothing had happened. Other birds, such as chickadees and bluebirds, may remain motionless long after the danger has passed. Even though I could see very well, I could not see the baby quails right in front of me. And there are spiritual truths that are seen only by those whose minds are made keen by the Spirit. We need to pray with the psalmist, "Open thou mine eyes, that I may behold wondrous things out of thy law." Psalms 119:18. Let's pray. Dear Heavenly Father, I pray for this show. I pray for families that are homeschooling their children, that you would give them insights. And I pray for those that are trying to send their children to private schools, that you can give them the resources to do that. And I pray for those that are in public school, what a missionary they are. And I just hope that what we do and say here gives everyone courage to go on. Thank you, Lord, for your soon return, and all this I pray in thy holy name. Ta-da! Arts and crafts. You know, it's that experiential learning section. For example, I was in Utah, and there probably were 30 little baby quails and 4 adults. So I'm imagining it was 2 families combined, and they just would go through the neighborhood. Got me to thinking about quail and how they've adapted. Now, in our devotional today, we talked about the quail out in the wild that our author tried to see, and they just disappeared. They camouflage into the scenery. But I just thought it might be cool to explore some more things about quail. And I've put a video of a pair of quail with their babies on my Pinterest site. That's Pinterest at Mr. Gamblin and the number 2. And Gamblin spelled G-A-M-B-L-I-N. And I also put there a link to a real life quail type of picture printout for those students that really want it to look exactly like a quail. So it's a free printable there. And you can go to my Pinterest site and help yourself. You can have your students do some research. Maybe you have a quail family in your neighborhood. They're so beautiful. And it's really great to learn a lot about them. So remember, encourage that curiosity in your child by being curious yourself. Have fun learning. So during our curriculum corner this week, we're going to discuss holidays. So we'll discuss all of the holidays during the summer months, the major ones, just the major ones, and then the fall ones, the winter ones, and the spring ones. So as I'm thinking about the summer ones, I'm thinking about, well, it kind of is kicked off with Memorial Day. That's when most swimming pools open up. And then you have Father's Day, you have 4th of July, and then you have Labor Day, which all the swimming pools close in this area during that time. So that kind of keeps nice end marks with the holidays for the summer. And I'm hoping if you homeschool year-round that you take time off to enjoy these holidays. Memorial Day, we're remembering those who have lost their lives for our freedoms. Father's Day, we're remembering our fathers, and I hope you have good memories of your father. And fathers, I hope you're making good memories. You know, even if your wife is not really that big into celebrating Father's Day, you need to teach your children how to celebrate it. So you still need to give them some money. They can go buy you a present, or you can tell them what to make for you or what kind of service that you would like them to render for you, and make it a big deal. Father's Day is a time when we honor our fathers, and it helps us honor them more throughout the whole rest of the year. 4th of July, I hope you have some family traditions with that, whether it's going and seeing fireworks. And of course, when we're talking about curriculum, there are learning activities that are naturally embedded in these holidays. Of course, 4th of July, we're talking about the nation's independence. That's history. We could be talking about fireworks. That's chemistry. We can be just talking about the ordinal numbers, you know, first, second, third, fourth, and things like that with the younger children. So there's all kinds of lessons that we learn. Maybe we didn't even intend to learn them, but they're there embedded in these holidays. So it's nice to recognize them. And then Labor Day recognizes the hardworking people of our nation. And we are hardworking. If we are homeschooling our children, we are hardworking. We are doing the work of a teacher and a homemaker. And our husbands who might be doing double duty because they want the mom to stay home and do homeschooling are working very hard. In fact, the average hours per week that Americans are working is more like 60 now instead of what used to be 40 hours. It's more like 60. So we need to appreciate those hard-working people. Well, Kathy is asking about a game that she could play with all ages. And this idea is not unique to me, but you buy things and you wrap them in saran wrap a number of times. And then they roll the dice, and however many numbers show up on the dice, that's how many unwraps they can do. And then it goes to the next person. Well, I mean, it's put back in the basket if they didn't unwrap it, and the next person can choose something else to try to unwrap. It's a simple game. It's fun for all ages. It is using teaching a younger student how to read a dice, or die, I guess, if there's more than one. You can use one or two. That's kind of a fun game. Well, I am just about out of my time, and I wanted to tell you about our guest coming up. His name is Matt Markins. And we're actually, if you want to go to the website, you could go to the website right now. It's childdiscipleship.com. So please stay with us. We'll be right back.

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3: 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The brain is like a jungle in which systems interact continuously and in a seemingly chaotic fashion, suggesting that mind matter thrives in a rich and problem-filled environment.
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0: Welcome, welcome. I'm here with Matt Markins. And we're actually, if you want to go to the website, you could go to the website right now. It's childdiscipleship.com. And we're going to talk about this book, this lovely book, The Story We Tell Our Children, Gospel Formation in a World of Counterfeit Imitation. We're going to talk about this book in part one of our interview. And then in part two, we're going to talk about forming faith. So you'll want to come back for that as well. Thank you so much for being with us. You are the president and CEO of Awana currently.
1: Yeah, absolutely.
0: And you're an artist, co-founder of Child Discipleship Forum and the D6 Conference, a leading researcher in child discipleship and children's ministry. Matt has commissioned 14 research projects since 2013, including the Barna Group Study, Children's Ministry in a New Reality, which, wow, with AI and everything, yeah, it certainly is a new reality. So welcome to the show, and maybe describe a little bit of your own childhood. I'm sure listeners are going, I want my child to grow up to be, yeah, just like you.
1: Well, one of my earliest memories is the day that my father walked out on our family. And I'm, aww, sitting in my mind's eye, I'm sitting on the floor, and my dad is walking out. My bedroom door was left open. He's carrying our cardboard boxes and his clothes out. But my brother sitting to my left, who's 5 years older than me, do you remember the Disney Golden Books with the golden spines?
0: Yes.
1: He was sticking those in front of my face. What was he doing? He was trying to distract me from what was happening outside. But in the weeks to follow, my mother finds her way to a local church. And I remember four people being in the room, a man and a woman, probably a husband and a wife, one other child and me. So just four of us in the room. He's got his guitar. He's playing the Jesus songs. And as a small child, I remember inside my purse, inside my soul, something saying, I want this Jesus that this man is talking about. So from that point forward, my mom marries my stepdad. He's a church-going man. I grew up with flannel graphs, seeing Peter walk across,
0: yes,
1: the water and hearing all the Bible stories being taught. But the church discipled me. What my father couldn't give me, the church stepped in, embraced me, loved me, taught me the Bible, led me to Christ. And it was that web of relationships in the church that brought me to Jesus.
0: You were able at that young age to say, okay, my earthly father has abandoned me, but my heavenly father is there for me.
1: You know, there's a kind of a quippy saying, there is no such thing as a junior Holy Spirit, but I think that's accurate. Like, I remember the way that I felt in that memory. I remember,
0: yes,
1: wanting this Jesus, this man was describing. Children can hear the voice of the Holy Spirit. When the Bible's being taught, God can do something inside their heart. We need to saturate our children's lives with the real story, the story of reality, which is the story that unfolds in the Bible.
0: Yes. I have a son whose father was very abusive to him. So I started going, remember, you're God's son. You are God's son.
1: Yeah.
0: And when he went to kindergarten, a new kid came in and he started, you know, kind of picking on him. And all the kids in one accord said, you can't pick on him. He's God's son.
1: Oh,
0: and I didn't,
1: awesome,
0: realize how, you know, I was kind of really trying to make it even then at that young age. Since then, his earthly father has passed away, and he is a God-fearing man as a principal. And I can't help but think it was because I started going, you're God's son. You know, you're not this earthly man's son, but you are God's son. And sometimes we have to do that.
1: This is exactly what we talk about in the book. What you were doing is you were telling him the story of reality. You were telling him what was true. And our children hear so many false stories, counterfeit stories. My wife would say, if she were sitting here in this interview, she would say a lot of women grow up with a counterfeit story inside of their heads. It might be a story, something along the lines of, I'm not good enough.
0: Yes.
1: Right? Like my story as a child, because of my situation with my father, was no one's looking out for me. So my core counterfeit story inside of me is no one's looking out for me.
0: Yeah.
1: My wife's core counterfeit story inside of her is I'm not good enough. And
0: yes,
1: so the gospel helps untangle these counterfeit stories to give us the story of reality, which is exactly what you were,
0: yes,
1: doing with your son, is you were kind of you were straightening out the story and pointing it to God's story.
0: Your book starts with the Stockholm generation.
1: Oh, yeah, I love this story.
0: I would like you just, you know, you don't have to tell it all to us, but at least a little bit.
1: Sure. Well, you remember the Stockholm, Sweden bank robbery in the 70s.
0: Yes.
1: And there were five people held hostage in the safe room. And what happened over this five-day bank robbery is when they finally got these guys, these two criminals to come out, the five people who were hostages had developed an attachment with the two people who were the bank robbers. Like, think about that. Like,
0: yes,
1: how insane.
0: Yeah.
1: It's easy to say to yourself, well, if that were me, I'd have never done that. But there's a real psychological dynamic that happens in real life, not just in Stockholm, Sweden in the 70s, called Stockholm Syndrome, where a victim, a captor, can develop an attachment to the one that's captivated, that has captured them. Well, think about this. This is happening in everyday life with children, where children, because of the counterfeit stories being told to them, can develop an attachment to the very thing that has captivated them. Let's think about screens,
0: yes.
1: Right? And screens and the messages
0: yes.
1: that are coming through screens, children develop an emotional attachment to those very same things that are holding them captive. What's interesting with the screen is you can set it down and walk away from it. You're free to go, but yet it's holding them captive. So we have a whole generation that we as parents even can believe. I mean, how many false stories do we have to believe to give a child a screen with unfettered access and to think that that's a good thing? Like, we are believing so
0: yes.
1: many lies, the counterfeit stories, that we think that's a good idea. It's not a good idea. So we're living in the Stockholm generation.
0: As you're talking, I'm thinking about, you know, when our family, when it all came to light, the abuse and everything, I went into counseling and my counselor said, don't be surprised, but if your children will relate to their abusive parent.
1: Yeah,
0: and that was really good for them to share that with me, because that's exactly what happened.
1: But it happened in my life too. My biological father, who has now passed, who is apart from God, had a total of five separate marriages. And so even though I knew, even as a child, he was tripping over his own feet, I felt sorry for him. So that's a type of Stockholm Syndrome where I had an effect. I wanted to do my part to help make his life easier, even though I was his child. You know, so there is a weird dynamic happening there. Yeah.
0: And our Heavenly Father knows this.
1: Yes.
0: He knows that we have experienced brokenness, that we are just fallible human beings, and he helps us.
1: Yeah.
0: But in the meantime, if we can provide our children with some support.
1: Yes.
0: So I have a few minutes of this portion of the interview, the cautionary tale.
1: Yeah. So what happens is we've just done a good job of painting the picture of the counterfeit stories. But what can happen is in an attempt to give our kids the Bible, which is the story of reality, we can even teach the Bible in ways that are less helpful. We call this the Bible light strategy. What is the Bible light? Let me illustrate the Bible light strategy. Let's talk about the lesson of the fishes and loaves as if we're teaching the children. Hey, boys and girls, and just like this little boy gave away his fishes and loaves and God used it for good impact, you too can share with your friends. Well, what is that? That's moralism. That's to say, it's within me as a child to drum up the whatever it is I got to do to share with others. That's on my own strength. But that's happening all across North America in our churches. Now, let's teach that same lesson through the lens of the gospel. Okay, boys and girls, let's be honest. Sharing can sometimes be difficult. Why? Because we're sinners. We have a hard time wanting to share. But because of Jesus and his work on the cross and his power within us, he can change us to be more like him, to where we share with others. Look at those two side by side. One is moralism. The other one is the same lesson, same application, but taught through the lens of the gospel. So the cautionary tale is even the way we teach the Bible, we might be using the Bible light strategy. If you want to know more about what that means, dig into this book and we unpack that. It could be happening in your church. Well-meaning people teaching the Bible, but they could be using a way of teaching that leads to moralism, that it's actually not the gospel that's taught in the Bible.
0: And people in my generation were raised in moralism. I mean, the songs, be careful little eyes what you see, be careful little hands where you know what you do, for the Father up above, he is looking down in love. In fact, I can remember as a young person going, okay, I am not going to sin. I am not going to sin. And I kept track. I went 2 whole weeks without sinning. You know,
1: we'd like to rewatch the tape on that. Yeah.
0: Yeah. So it just, you know, it's so easy to think that it creates people pleasers.
1: Yeah.
0: It creates perfection.
1: Yes.
0: Perfectionism. All of these things then become, in essence, an idol.
1: Yeah.
0: Right?
1: Correct.
0: They're replacing what really it's all about.
1: Yeah, exactly.
0: Well, we're coming to the end of part one of our interview with Matt Markins.
1: Yes.
0: and I encourage you to go to the website, childdiscipleship.com, and I hope you'll come back for part two. I have one last thing to say, and that is God bless.

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1: No more business as usual. No more pleasures as usual. No more Laodicean complacent Christianity. But a group of people transformed by the grace of Christ who believe that through His grace and by His power, men and women could live godly, obedient lives.
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3: A number of years ago, a Scottish preacher in a little country town had a parishioner that couldn't read. The Scottish preacher was really concerned about this parishioner because the man could not read the Bible. So he agreed that they would meet once a week and he would teach him how to read. It took 6, 7, maybe even 8 months, and finally that parishioner, that humble little man who was illiterate, was able to read. He was so excited when he was able to read the Bible. About 9 months after that, the preacher met this man's wife on the street. She was out shopping. The preacher began to talk to her and said, "I want to know, how's your husband's Bible reading going now? I haven't had a chance to ask him personally at church, but I'm really interested to know how the Bible reading is going since he's learned to read." The woman said, "Oh, Pastor, he's graduated from the Bible and he's reading the newspaper now." You know, there are some people that have the idea that the Bible is a group of myths and fables, and it's kind of a pre-primer for children, and they graduate from the Bible to read the newspaper. Can you believe that? But you, as you've been studying Revelation and listening to these broadcasts, you recognize that the Bible is a book that challenges our mind, it stimulates our intellect, and it's the highest of all sciences when you study it. Particularly when you study the book of Revelation, it really stimulates your thinking, it really challenges you. Have you been breaking some brain cells as you have studied the book of Revelation with us recently? Have you been looking at the book of Revelation in a new, fresh way? Wherever you start in the book of Revelation, it is Revelation 1, verse 1, the revelation of Jesus Christ. So the book of Revelation focuses on Jesus. It focuses on His love, His goodness, His grace, His mercy, His power. And particularly, the book of Revelation reveals the plans of God and unfolds His strategy for last day events, end time, and it unmasks the plans of Satan. So it reveals the plans of God, it unmasks the plans of Satan. Have you been sensing that God has been stretching you and stretching your thought patterns as you have studied the book of Revelation? We're going to turn to Revelation chapter 10 in this broadcast. Now, we've covered the first 9 chapters in the book of Revelation, and you may be new to the broadcast, so let's review a little bit about what we've studied in the past to kind of catch you up before we go to chapter 10. The book of Revelation, according to its title, is a revelation or an unfolding or an unsealing. It's not something that is sealed or hidden from us. The word revelation in the Greek is the Greek word apocalypse, and it means the taking away of the veil. So in the book of Revelation, God takes away the veil regarding the future. He reveals His plans and unmasks the plans of Satan. This revelation, according to Revelation 1:1, as I've mentioned, is the revelation of Jesus Christ. In the first chapter of the book of Revelation, it talks about Jesus. It talks about Jesus who is eternal. He is the one who was, who is, and is to come. It discusses the Christ who, according to Revelation chapter 1, verse 3, washed us in His blood. He provided salvation for us. He is the Jesus who in Revelation chapter 1, verse 4 and 5, makes us kings and priests to God. He is the Jesus who in Revelation 1, verse 7, is coming again. So Revelation 1 introduces the Jesus. It introduces to this Christ who is eternal, this Christ who entered into human flesh, this Christ who walked the dusty streets of Galilee and the cobblestone streets of Jerusalem, this Christ who lived the life we should have lived and died the death that we should have died. This Christ who is our high priest, this Christ who changes us and transforms us, this Christ who is coming again for us. In Revelation chapter 1, Jesus is also pictured as walking among the candlesticks or his churches. Revelation 1 talks about Jesus not sitting on his throne, not being distant from his people, but one who's very near. He walks amidst his people. The candlesticks represent the churches. He knows, he understands our heartaches and our sorrows. He is here with us in the abundance and joy of life. Then in Revelation chapter 2 and 3, we read about the seven churches, seven epochs of church history, and seven descriptions of the spiritual condition of God's people in every age. We began with the Ephesus, a pure church, powerfully impacting society. We ended with the seventh church, Laodicea, the church of the judgment hour. Here's a principle in the book of Revelation. It's a principle many people miss, and so they misinterpret Revelation. Revelation, in its sequences, always starts where the prophet is. It takes you down the centuries of time and ends with the coming of Christ. We looked at Revelation 4 and 5. There were two songs, two oratorios, the oratorio of creation in Revelation 4 and the oratorio of redemption in Revelation 5. In Revelation 4, we look through an open door into heaven, and there we see beings around the throne of God, cherubims and seraphims. We see them worshiping the one who created us. That introduces us to the great controversy theme in Revelation. In Revelation, there's a controversy between true and false worship, worshiping the Creator and worshiping the beast. And God's people in heaven are worshiping the Creator. He's worthy to receive worship. Why? Because He created us. I love Revelation 4, verse 11. Thou art worthy, O Lord. Thou art worthy, O Lord, to receive blessing and glory and honor because You have created all things. In Revelation chapter 5, we again look through the open door in heaven. And there, as we see that open door in heaven in Revelation 5, we see a lamb that was slain, a bloody lamb in heaven. That surprises us, because why would there be a bloody lamb up in heaven? Because the center of heaven is the cross of Christ. And if you miss the cross in the book of Revelation, you miss the whole theme of it. So in the great controversy between good and evil, Satan has declared that God is unfair and unjust, that He doesn't love us. The book of Revelation is the revelation of Jesus that reveals Christ in the midst of this controversy as the one that lives for us, as the one that died for us, as the one that intercedes for us, and the one that's coming again for us. That moves us to Revelation chapter 6. And again, we see the unfolding of history. We see how the Christian church started pure. We see the opening of the four seals, the white horse, the black horse, the red horse, and the pale horse. We see Christianity going forth with power, but Satan persecutes the church in the red horse period. And then there's spiritual death. Then in the fifth seal, the souls under the altar, that is the blood of the martyrs that was slain, not literal or mortal souls, but we see the blood of the martyrs crying out, Lord, how long? It's just like Abel's blood cried out from the grave. It is a symbol describing that these martyrs are saying, how long? And in seal 6 and 7, we see the answer to that question. Judgment will come. The wicked will be condemned. Christ will return. He'll return to this earth. And then we studied the trumpets, the judgments of God, and the seven judgments of God that come. These judgments come on Jerusalem, God's city, in whose spiritual leadership in the Jewish nation rejected Him. The judgments fall upon pagan Rome, and they come upon papal Rome. They come upon the Western and Eastern empires. We see the Muslim invasions in Revelation chapters 8 and 9, but all this prophecy ends with Jesus on His throne and Jesus judging His people, Jesus triumphant. Now, with that background, we come now to Revelation chapter 10. Let's look at Revelation chapter 10, verse 1. The scripture says, and I saw another mighty angel come down from heaven. Where is the angel come down from? Heaven, clothed with a cloud. Now, in the Bible, clouds represent angels, but clouds also represent the presence of Christ.
4: And so here, this angel comes with the presence of Christ. He has a rainbow upon his head. When's the first time in the Bible you read about a rainbow? Shortly after the flood. And the rainbow indicates, of course, justice and mercy. God is a God of justice. Sin must be dealt with, but he's a God of mercy. His face was, as it were, the sun, his feet as pillars of fire. The Bible describes this mighty angel that comes down from heaven, who represents God's justice that's tempered with mercy, tempered with grace. Remember, God saved Noah and his family. They went into the ark. And this angel that comes from the presence of God, iridescent with the glory of God, clothed with the clouds of God's favor, with the rainbow upon his head, again, just as God preserved

0: peace. He invites us to enter in by faith through the open door of heaven's sanctuary and find refuge and security in Jesus. Find salvation and eternal life in Jesus. Now, notice what it says in verse 2 about this angel. And he had in his hand a little book opened, and he set his right foot upon the sea and his left foot upon the earth. Here, this angel that has the little book open sets his right foot on the sea and his left foot on the land. What's that mean?
1: 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And now, back to Pastor Mark Finley.
0: Well, according to the Bible, the sea or waters represent peoples. We find that in Revelation chapter 17, verse 5. The waters which you sawest are peoples, nations, tongues. The land, which is the opposite of the sea, would represent unpopulated areas. So here the angel is pictured as having a universal message for all mankind, the populated and the unpopulated areas. He has something in his hand. What's in his hand? It's a little book. Is that little book open or is it shut? The book is open. And he says, and he cried with a loud voice as the lion roars. When a lion roars in the jungle, every creature in the jungle wakes up as when the lion roars. And when he cried out, seven thunders. What are the seven thunders? What does the number seven represent in the Bible? Perfection. So here's a perfect thunder. Well, that's a little strange. Why would you say perfect thunder? When you read about thunder, what do you read about? John chapter 12, verse 37 to 41. You see, the Bible explains the symbols of the book of Revelation. When we get in trouble in Revelation is when we try to privately interpret the book of Revelation and don't let God's word interpret itself. So here, Revelation chapter 12, verse 27 to 31. Says this, Revelation 12, 27. Now is my soul troubled, and what shall I say? Father, save me from this hour. That's the cross, of course. For this cause I came unto this hour. Father, glorify thy name. Then there came a voice from heaven saying, I have both glorified it and will glorify it. The people therefore that stood by heard it, said that it thundered. Others said an angel spoke to him. Let's see if we can learn what this thunder means. What does it mean when the Bible says it thundered? Remember how that text is introduced. It is introduced with Jesus desiring to glorify the name of the Father. When the voice of God spoke to Jesus before the crucifixion, and this voice thunders, can you think of any other time that the voice of God speaks and it thunders? Well, of course, that was at Mount Sinai. When you read about that thunder, you're reading about the voice of God. When you read about seven thunders, you're reading about the perfection of God's declarations to mankind. Now, that's very critical to understand chapter 10. This is God's declaration to humanity. The angel comes down from heaven. He has a book in his hand. The angel has the favor of God. The angel stands with one foot on the sea and the other on the earth. The angel that comes with the favor of God has a message for all humanity. And the angel roars with a loud voice. He cries with the perfection of God's thunder. The voice thunders through the earth with a message for all mankind at end time. Now when the seven thunders utter their voice, as I was about to write, I heard a voice from heaven utter and said, do not write them. There's a certain portion of this message that God said it was for better for humanity not to understand at that time. You and I could spend this program and multiple future programs speculating on what these thunders represent. We could try to speculate, but I wonder, if God says don't utter those thunders, I give God credit for making plain what's most important. You know, the Bible says in Deuteronomy 29, verse 29, the secret things belong unto the Lord our God. There are some things in the message that God told John that are not for you and me to understand. But God has made most important what is for us to understand. First, we understand something about the little book. What's this little book in the angel's hand? That's

0: a key point. Is there any book in the Bible that was once sealed but would be open at end time? It says this is a little book that was once sealed, closed, shut up. Do you see it here in Revelation 10? In Revelation 10, verse 2, it says he had a little book open in his hand. But there would be a little book open in the hand of the angel for a people at end time that was once sealed. Well, is there a prophetic book that is a companion book to the book of Revelation that the Bible says was once sealed, but it has prophecies about end time? If you go to Daniel chapter 12, and you read there in verse 4, but thou, Daniel, shut up the words, seal the book, until what time? The time of the end. So Revelation would unfold the prophecies of Daniel that would be shut up until the time of the end. If you look at Daniel 12, verse 9, he said, go thy way, Daniel, for the words are what? Closed up and sealed until when? The time of the end. And if you let your eyes drop down to the last verse in the book of Daniel, Daniel 12, verse 13, but go thou thy way till the end be, for thou shalt rest and stand in thy lot, when? At the end of the days. So the book of Daniel is the little book that was closed at the end of time. God's people would study the prophecies of Daniel. They would study these end time prophecies, studying these prophecies that have to do with the judgment and the final cleansing of earth and the final return of Christ. God's people would be thrilled. They'd go out and proclaim God's last day message. Now, what portion of the book does the angel say would be sealed till the time of the end? We don't have to guess. Revelation 10, verse 5. The angel which I saw stand upon the sea and upon the earth lifted up his hand unto heaven. Now, when you have an angel that is 1 foot on the earth and 1 foot on the sea, denoting a universal message. And when that angel lifts up his hand to heaven in solemn oath, when you have an angel that comes from the presence of God, thundering with the declarations of the voice of God, lifting up his hand to heaven in solemn oath with a universal message, it is a message to pay attention to. It says, he swear by him that lives forever and ever. When you have an angel that comes from the presence of God, and he's taking a solemn oath, and he's swearing in that solemn oath about something. What does he say in the solemn oath? He's coming as a representative of the one who lives forever, who's eternal, the one who created the things that are in heaven and the things that are in earth. Here, the eternal creator sends an angel with a message for all humanity. And the angel raises his hand in solemn oath, and he says before heaven and earth and the sea and all that in them is, that there should be what? Time no longer. In other words, prophetic time would run out. The angel comes to explain the message of Daniel, and the angel comes to say that the time prophecies of Daniel, the longest time prophecy of Daniel, would run out. There would be no more delay, that God's judgment hour would begin in the last days of Earth's history. So that's God's last day message. It would go to the ends of the earth. Daniel's prophecies, focusing on the judgment, focusing on the second coming of Christ, would be opened. And as they were opened, humanity would sense that we are living in a special time of Earth's history. Revelation 10, verse 6 says, time no longer. The clock would strike the hour. You see the word for time there? It is the Greek word chronos. What English words do we get from our word chronos? We get our word what? Chronology. So chronos is not a date in the point of time, but it's a length of time. In other words, the longer time prophecy of Daniel would run out. And what is that prophecy? What's the longest time prophecy in the book of Daniel? In Daniel 8, verse 14, chapter 8, verse 14, it says, unto 2,300 days shall the sanctuary be cleansed. So, in 2,300 days, you know, there were many who began to study these prophecies in the late 17, early 1800s. In fact, if you study American history, there's a great spiritual revival. Up until that time, people thought that the coming of Jesus would be after a 1,000-year millennium on earth. But as they began to study the prophecies, Revelation 1:7, he comes with clouds, every eye will see him. They began to study Matthew chapter 24, the signs of Christ's coming, that as lightning shines from the east even to the west, so will the coming of the Son of Man be. They began to study Psalm 50, for example, that says, our God will come and not keep silence. They began to sense that Jesus would come not after 1,000 years, but rather that his coming was near. When they studied the prophecies of Daniel, and they studied this 2,300-year prophecy, they discovered that it began in 457 B.C., that would run out around 1843, 1844. These were Baptists, these were Methodists, these were Catholics, these were atheists. In fact, many atheists accepted the message of God. But as they began to study it, this multi-denominational group, and this was not something that was done only in America, yet Edward Irving, with 300 preachers of the Church of England that was preaching Christ is coming soon. You had Johann Bengel studying these prophecies over in Germany. You had Manuel Lacunza, who was a Jesuit priest who actually began to study the prophecies of Daniel down in South America. And he began to teach that Jesus was coming soon. So you have this worldwide phenomena in the 1800s, tens of thousands of people studying the prophecies of Daniel. Now, they misinterpreted the sanctuary. They thought that the sanctuary was earth and that Christ was coming to cleanse it by fire. But what does the Bible say here in Revelation chapter 10? Revelation 10, verse 8. And the voice which I heard from heaven spake unto me again and said, go and take the little book. What's the little book? Daniel, which is open in the hand of the angel, which stands on the sea and upon the earth, a universal message. And I went to the angel and he said, give me the little book. Give me the book of Daniel. And he said unto me, take it and eat it up, and it shall make your belly bitter, and it shall be in thy mouth sweet as honey. The prophecies of Daniel were sweet to those that studied them. They thought Jesus is coming. He's going to cleanse the earth by fire. But yet, I took the little book out of the angel's hand, verse 10, and ate it up. And it was in my mouth, sweet as honey. But as soon as I had eaten it, my belly was bitter. Why? Because these early seekers, these early men and women looking for the second coming of Christ, thought Jesus was going to come. They saw those 2,300 days or years fulfilled, and they were bitterly disappointed. They wept and they wept and they wept because Christ didn't come. But somebody says they should have known. Didn't Jesus say nobody knows the day or the hour? And weren't they mistaken? I want to take you back to another great disappointment. Let's go back to 31 AD, which is also incidentally part of Daniel's prophecies in Daniel 9. These early disciples believed that Christ was going to come to set up his kingdom on earth. When he was crucified on the cross, bearing the sins of humanity, and when the nails were driven through his hands and blood ran down his wrists, and when they put the crown of thorns upon his head and blood ran down his face, and when they took the bruised, bloody, broken body of Christ off the cross, the disciples were bitterly disappointed. In fact, they cried out, we thought that this is the one that was going to save Israel. But out of the disappointment of 31 AD, the resurrected Christ raised up the New Testament Christian church. It was born out of disappointment, born out of sorrow, born out of crucifixion. Out of death came life.
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0: A group of people that would be passionate about taking the gospel to the ends of the world. No more business as usual. No more pleasures as usual. No more Laodicean and complacent Christianity, but a group of people transformed by the grace of Christ who believe that through His grace and by His power, men and women could live godly, obedient lives. Would you like to say, Jesus, I want to be one of your men, one of your women in these last days of Earth's history to share your love with others? If that's your desire, bow your head with me and pray. Father in heaven, thank you for your grace. Thank you for your goodness. Thank you that Jesus is coming again. Thank you that we can look to your sanctuary and be transformed by your grace, changed by your power. May we be changed. In Jesus' name, amen.

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Crazy, right? 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
1: With SRN News, I'm John Scott. Up and down oil prices are down again, dropping after President Trump canceled plans for a large-scale attack on Iran. The president says the Gulf allies pleaded with him to hold off.
2: We're asked by the three primary groups. We're also asked by Iran, very strongly, actually. They said, we'd like to make a deal. Now, you know, I don't know what they say, because a lot of times they'll say that to me, and then they'll go out and say, we don't know what he's talking about. Obviously, they don't want to be attacked.
3: So they knew
2: the extent of the attack, because they saw it forming.
1: The president, speaking on Air Force One, says fresh talks with Iran scheduled for today. Iran's rhetoric remains defiant as Iran continues to insist on controlling the Strait of Hormuz. Two Republican senators who threatened to block Acting Attorney General Todd Blanche's bid to leave the Justice Department say they will vote to advance his nomination, ending an impasse over plans to create a fund to compensate allies of President Trump. The statement from Republican Senator John Cornyn and Tom Tillis came after Blanche issued an order formally rescinding the $1.8 billion anti-weaponization fund. Still no motive for a deadly attack over the weekend at an Idaho fast food restaurant. 3 killed, 7 wounded, and a mass shooting at an In-N-Out Burger. Correspondent Laura Winters.
4: Detectives say a 24-year-old named Chad Williams started shooting with a rifle at the fast food restaurant and then killed himself. Twin Falls Police Chief Matthew Hicks thanking the two people who jumped in to save lives.
5: We can confirm that there was an off-duty state trooper and a citizen who actively engaged the suspect by returning gunfire towards him. We want to take a moment and commend the actions of the off-duty officer and the citizen and their heroic action to stop this incident.
4: Laura Winters reporting.
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7: The artificial intelligence program is being blamed for helping spread child pornography. The Arkansas mom and dad say a photographer used Grok to turn innocent photos he took of their 10-year-old daughter and other kids into child porn. The photographer has been arrested and charged with 200 counts of making indecent images of kids. But the parents say the AI company shares responsibility and should be punished, too. Michael Harrington reporting.
1: One of Scouting America's biggest gatherings has eliminated dedicated spaces for LGBT youth as the organization faces pressure from the Pentagon to pull back its support for the gay agenda. The changes at last week's National Jamboree reflect shifts made by Scouting America since Defense Secretary Pete Hegseth drew attention to the organization's woke policies. The Defense Department has long been one of the Scouts' leading supporters. This is SRN News. Here's the midday Wall Street business report.
8: It was a higher open for Wall Street this morning, with stocks rising and oil prices falling after President Trump called off a planned attack on Iran. Brent crude, the international standard, fell $4.27, or 4.9%, to $83.66 per barrel. U.S. benchmark crude lost $4.86, 5.8%, to $79.81 per barrel. This week will bring a slew of labor market data, highlighted by the government's July jobs report, due for release on Friday. Earnings season is in high gear, with dozens of major companies reporting their latest profits. That includes SpaceX, McDonald's, Disney, and Uber, among others. Tokyo and Washington are both confirming action has been taken that's aimed at propping up the value of the Japanese yen against the U.S. dollar. For the Wall Street Business Report, I'm Rich Thomason.
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9: Here's how Jesus defined love. 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John 15:13, direction for life.

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1: Sometimes I don't understand things that happen. 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
1: The Lord will guide you continually and satisfy your soul in drought and strengthen your bones. You shall be like a watered garden and like a spring of water whose waters do not fail. Isaiah 58:11. Hi, it's Nathan, and this is day 3 of 30 Days to a Better Marriage. Jesus is the secret to a marriage filled with love. The heart whose thirst is deeply satisfied with the personal presence of Jesus, resting pleasantly in His great heart, will be a fresh fountain of self-giving love. Your soul must be bathed, watered, satisfied constantly with the love of Jesus, or you'll quickly run dry and giving will begin to hurt. Here's the deal. In science class, we learned about diffusion, that powerful molecular movement from a higher concentration of some substance toward an area of lower concentration. It's kind of the same with love. If Jesus' love is highly concentrated in your heart, it will naturally diffuse into your marriage, bringing its sweet aroma into every part. Take time today to increase the Jesus concentration in your soul.

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3: Thank you for joining us. Today, Sophia Frankston, who was a student missionary in the Taikarai Project, will share with us two stories of how prayer made an impact in her faith with God while she was in the mission field.
4: My name is Sophia Frankston, and I served as a student missionary from 2018 to 2019 on the Taikarai Project in Southeast Asia. Today, I'm going to be telling you a story from that time, and I've titled this story, The Broken Phone. It was the start of a new term, and I had just finished teaching classes for the day, when one of my friends, a former student of mine who had moved up to the next class, came to visit me in my classroom. I'll call her Mina. She talked about her new class and how hard it was, and about the trip south she was planning with friends for the weekend a few days away. Then Mina complained about how she would not be able to take any pictures on their wonderful trip. "Why not?" I asked. "Oh, my phone is broken," she explained. "The screen is black. I plugged it in to charge and left it there all day, but it won't turn on." "That doesn't sound good," I sympathized. "I guess you'll have to get a new one." "I can't. I don't have money for a new phone," Mina sighed. I knew this was true. Mina was a student at our school who needed some scholarships just to attend. She would not have had money for a new phone. So I said, "Well then, I'll pray for your phone to work again." The words were out of my mouth almost before I knew that I was going to say them. Certainly, if I had taken the time to think them through, I wouldn't have said anything. Pray for a phone? It's a phone. This isn't all that important. But now I was stuck. Mina had been coming regularly to our meetings on Friday evenings and Sabbath mornings, and she was learning about God. She had heard stories from the Bible about God answering prayers and performing miracles. So when I mentioned that I was going to pray for Mina's phone, she got excited. So that night, as I was praying, I dutifully asked God to fix Mina's phone. "God, Mina's phone doesn't work, and she doesn't have the money to buy a new one. Please fix her phone if it is your will. Thank you." It felt awkward, it felt a bit silly, but I tried to have faith. I knew God certainly could do what I asked, but whether he would or not was another matter to me. After all, it wasn't as though Mina couldn't live without her phone. The next day, when I saw Mina again, I asked her about her phone. It was still broken. "Okay, I will keep praying," I promised, but my heart sank a little. Over the next few days, I kept remembering Mina's phone in my prayers. It still felt awkward. Every day after class, when I would see Mina, I would ask about her phone. And every day, the answer was the same. "No, teacher. It still doesn't work." I worried that I'd made a mistake in saying anything to her. What if it wasn't God's will to fix her phone? It certainly seemed like it wasn't. How would she react? Mina was pretty new to our group and knew very little about God, but she seemed so eager to learn. This wasn't the first time she and I had talked about prayer, but I had no idea how to explain the concept of God saying no to her. What if she got the idea that God was just like the idols that her family prayed to? Deaf, dumb, and unable to do anything? Or worse, that God was just like the spirits who demand special favors and then play cruel tricks? I wrestled with this all the way through until Thursday night, the night before Mina and her friends were planning to take their trip. At this point, I'd been praying for a few days, and I wondered how long I should continue praying before giving up. Then, all at once, I found myself doing what I should have done from the beginning, talking to God about the whole problem. It went something like this. Lord, I want so badly for Mina to come to know you. You know I feel silly asking you to fix something so small as a phone, and I don't know what your will is here, but I do know that you love Mina. It isn't about her phone, not really. It's just that I want her to know not only that you have the power to do miracles, but that you care about the little things in her life, even if it's a small thing like having a working phone to take on a trip with friends. Lord, I trust that you want what's best for Mina's life. If it is your will, and there is a way you could fix her phone so that she would know it was you who did it, please do it. And please strengthen my own faith too. In Jesus' name, amen. The weekend was full of our usual meetings and ministries, as well as squeezing in time to prepare for the new week of classes. I completely forgot about Mina's phone. Then, Monday night, after class, we went out to eat with our students. Mina and I were sitting by each other, and I asked how the trip went. Oh, teacher, it was wonderful. Let me show you. Mina pulled out her phone and began showing me the wonderful pictures she'd taken. It took me a second to realize the significance of what I was seeing. Joy and excitement thrilled through me. Mina, your phone, I exclaimed. It works now? She laughed. Oh yes, I forgot to tell you. It just started working. I'm very happy. It works now. When did it start working? I asked. On Thursday evening, she replied. Why? I could hardly believe my ears. Mina, I was praying for your phone on Thursday evening. God answered my prayer. I'll probably never know for sure until heaven why God chose to wait until that Thursday evening to answer my prayer. But I suspect that God knew that it was more than just Mina who had something to learn about his loving kindness. Big or small, God cares and wants exactly what is best for his children.
3: The Taikadai are Buddhist, but they are also heavily influenced by animism. They believe in guardian spirits and locality spirits, which are identified with different levels of society. They believe that one must please these spirits to avoid curses and receive blessings. They currently do not have any portion of the Bible translated into their language. So Adventist Frontier Mission sends out missionaries to reach the people in creative ways by explaining the Bible to them in a way that they could understand. Prayer has always been a key factor for the missionaries as they serve among the unreached. They are only servants of God called to serve and are guided by the Holy Spirit to do His will. Here is the second story of faith and prayer that played a big role where the Holy Spirit guided Sophia to pray for safety.
4: Today's story is titled The Accident, and I chose this story because I feel that it is an amazing reminder of how God takes care of us even when we don't realize we need it. It was a sunny Friday afternoon in January, and two of my coworkers, Esther and Tessa, and I felt like celebrating the end of the first half week of classes after Christmas break. We decided to bike down the street to our favorite pizza parlor for a late lunch. Traffic in Southeast Asia can be a little scary on the best of days, so usually before any of us venture out onto the street, we pray for God to keep us safe on our journey. However, this time we did not stop for prayer as a group. I prayed silently instead for God to keep me safe as we navigated out of our gate. I was confident that my coworkers were doing the same. It was nearly 3 o'clock in the afternoon, so the traffic was heavier than we usually encountered on our morning market runs and evening excursions to the night market. People were getting out of school for the afternoon or going back to work after a long lunch break. The streets were full of cars and motorbikes. The pizza parlor wasn't far away, less than 10 minutes on a bike, and we were nearly to our destination when I felt a niggling urge to pray again for safety. I felt a little silly praying again, as though my earlier prayer wasn't enough. But then I was reminded that I had previously only prayed for myself, not for the group. Of course, I could not close my eyes, but I prayed nevertheless, "God, please send your angels to keep us safe as we travel today." I don't remember my exact words, but that was the gist. I felt much better. About a minute later, I caught sight of the sign for the pizza place on the other

0: one in front of Esther and the other behind her. The first motorbike flashed by. I put my foot on my pedal, ready to cross the road as soon as the way was clear. At that moment, Esther began to cross the street in front of the motorbike. I waited expectantly for the motorbike to apply the brakes and slow down enough for Esther to pass. Instead, I saw a panicked look spread across the young driver's face. Now, from this moment on, my memory of the event slows nearly to frame by frame. I remember the indecisive wiggle of the motorbike's front tire as the young man debated which way to turn. Then he swerved across the street toward the pizza parlor, his bike tilting slowly, almost gracefully, toward the ground as it skidded across the pavement towards Esther, who was still blissfully unaware of the danger. I remember hoping that she would have enough time to get out of the way before the motorbike reached her, but then the realization hit me. They're going to collide. In horror, I watched them meet wheel to wheel, now facing the same direction. The motorbike, at a 45-degree angle to the ground, acted as an efficient wedge to separate Esther's bicycle tires from the earth and scoop it up and her on top of itself in an explosion of glass from the motorbike's mirrors. While the world was still moving with incredible slowness, my brain hopped rapidly from worry to worry. Her leg will be caught between the bike and the motorbike. No, her legs were straight out behind her. How did that happen? She's gonna get whiplash or pavement burn. My, but she's taking an awfully long time to fall. She's gonna break something when she hits the pavement. She'll hit her head for sure. It's a good thing she's wearing her helmet. But oh, how convenient. She fell right on top of the motorbike driver. While the crash actually happened rather quickly, I remember marveling at how slowly Esther fell from her bike, over the motorbike and onto the back of the driver, who looked for all the world as though he'd laid down in the middle of the street to take a nap. For what felt like several seconds after the crash, everything seemed to stand completely still. All of us bystanders stood frozen, waiting for life to return to normal speed. Then, as quickly as it happened, it was over. Esther and the driver got up and hauled their bikes from the side of the road across the street to where Tessa was standing. The other bystanders lost interest and went on about their day. I crossed the road quickly before traffic got started again and went to see what the damage was. Neither Esther nor the motorbike driver were badly hurt. A scrape here, a bruise there, but nothing broken, nothing missing. The only casualties of the day were the motorbike's rear-view mirrors. After inquiring whether Esther was hurt, the driver got on his motorbike and left, which was a minor miracle because that's not usually how things happen in Southeast Asia. We realized later that Esther's glasses hadn't even fallen off. Oh, what joy we felt that Esther was not hurt. What praises ascended to God that He had protected us from harm. And how jittery and shaky we all felt. We now enjoyed our doubly celebratory meal and took an extra long time to get home, going to visit a friend along the way to patch up Esther's scrapes and bruises. What could have been a terrible tragedy ended with the three of us giving heartfelt thanks to God, our Creator and Protector, who sent His angels to shield not only Esther, but the motorbike driver as well. The Lord does answer prayer, and He looks after His children.
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3: This is Pastor Dave with another Step to Christ. 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He knows its motives, its very intents and purposes. 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
2: 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We've got clinical psychologist Dr. Alice Benton here today, as well as licensed marriage and family therapist Mark Cameron, who's also the leader of How We Love. And great to be with you folks as always. Alice, what's on your mind to start us off?
3: I'm going to go out on a limb and say, I believe most disrespectful, disobedient behavior in decent people is actually a sign of underlying distress. And if we can be curious faster than being reactive, it'll go a long way. The Bible says that the purposes of a person's heart are like deep waters, and it takes one of understanding to draw them out. I felt pretty insulted and disrespected by one of my disobedient children the other day, who, again at mealtime, you've heard some of these stories before, suddenly walked away in a huff. And I thought, well, what kind of table manners are those? And I wanted to apply discipline right away. Well, it just played out that some time passed before I was able to interact with that child. And I knew I felt insulted and disrespected and kind of stirred up. But that comfort circle is my go-to because I know it helps me. If I want to go into a conversation guns blazing, it almost always means I don't know enough. And so gentle curiosity draws out factors that played into my child's apparent disrespect and disobedience, factors that I can't even guess at. So in fact, it didn't happen until the next morning, thankfully, because I was much calmer by then, and so was my child. And my kids are well-versed in doing the comfort circle. Admittedly, sometimes it annoys them, and this child even said, oh, it just feels like the comfort circle pressures me, though, to say things I don't want to say. I gave the child permission. I just want to ask some questions to draw you out. And I want you to be a listener to me, too, because it was hard on me as well. Well, I found out my child was struggling with some profound issues. Worry of a family member dying. A situation that we are facing. This child felt like our family doesn't pursue this person when they're hurt, but pursues siblings when they're hurt. And it's true. I saw the truth in it after I was informed, after I was given the background information that I had no idea was taking place. So of course, there's still time and place to say, if you do have to leave because you're really upset, please tell us. Let us know. I need some space from you. I'm going to step away and I'll come back later. That would have been more respectful. But if I had jumped on the surface behavior, I would have missed the broken heart that was lying just underneath. You, if you've listened to us for any amount of time, you've heard us praise the comfort circle over and over. But I speak to many listeners who say, well, I've never really tried it. What is it even? I'm not quite sure what it is. It's just a style of active listening that gets us into prolonged curiosity and lets us set down those blazing guns. Rather than going after the person for their bad behavior, instead we ask, what's going on? What happened? What are you feeling? I felt so grateful that I remembered to use that instead of attacking the behavior. And so I want to challenge all of our listeners. If you haven't tried it, what are you waiting for? What holds you back? What are you frightened of? To try the comfort circle, to try listening a little bit longer. It will work wonders for you.
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4: 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He returned a hopeful man, and my heart is full. 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
2: Disobedience can be a sign of distress, so use the comfort circle. I mentioned the book, How We Love, which is available in the newlife.com store, but then Mark reminded me that it's also at howwelove.com.
7: It is, and because, you know, I understand to order the book, it may take some time, and then to have to read through the book to understand the comfort circle, but howwelove.com, you can probably find out in about half an hour. You can watch a video on what it looks like, and you can download some freebies, which give you actually questions to ask to guide you through the comfort circle.
2: Nice.
3: Mark, do you agree that most disrespectful or disobedient behavior in regularly good people is a sign of underlying distress? If you disagree, I'm really curious.
7: No, I completely agree. And, you know, we often interpret the world and situations through our own hurts. But as we know, every situation, you know, there's two perspectives to it. But when we can slow down long enough, I love just how you just laid it all out, because when we can slow down long enough, we can see what is underneath someone else's behavior. And oftentimes what we're feeling is not actually what's happening. I've heard that a lot, especially from people who are avoiders. They'll say things like somebody being late is disrespect, or somebody leaving something out is disrespectful, or somebody being messy. And it's not that the other person's being disrespectful to you. It's just that something might be going on with them, something might not be going on with them. And so even when we do the comfort circle, we can do that for ourselves and examine what's going on. If I feel disrespect, but maybe the other person's not actually disrespecting me.
3: I just have never been disappointed or felt like I wasted time when I slowed down long enough to listen. Mm-hmm. Instead, there's always been a revelation of, oh, I didn't realize that was your motivation. Usually it draws me closer to the person I'm talking to, and I see something good or benevolent in their behavior when previously I saw disrespect. It almost always happens with the comfort circle. If I'm not pleading strongly enough, please learn about it, try it. It will change your relationships.
2: 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We're going to begin in Dallas, Texas with Vanessa, who listens to us on KWRD. Welcome, Vanessa, to New Life Live.
8: Hi, you guys. Thank you so much for all that you do and all that you offer. So you're the first that came to mind when this happened. I recently had a good friend come to see me, take me on a walk, and during that walk, showed extreme signs of paranoia and delusion, worried that people were watching her, wanted the phone to be turned off, making statements about things that were happening at work, just very heightened sense of paranoia. I know her to be a strong, you know, woman, very intelligent, but I can see that she's struggling. And I know that a year ago she had a similar episode, and her husband at the time ended up calling the police and an ambulance. She went through a very bad experience being taken to, I guess, like a mental health facility. I am also, as a Christian, very much aware there's spiritual warfare. And I know that she has a great purpose on her life. I've seen what God is doing. She's purchased a church, land. Like I know that the Lord is using her and wants to use her. But, and I know that she's under attack, but she will not go speak to anyone. I've tried to go and lay a safe place with our church and make sure they won't write anything down. They're not going to call, you know, because she hasn't harmed herself or anybody else. You know, these are just these thoughts that, and I know that it's real for her because she's struggling. So my question is, how can I be there for her? What else can I do? When she starts talking, I just ask for the Holy Spirit to take over, and I do see him do that and speak through me the right things. But just if there's any other things that you guys could recommend.
2: Alice.
3: Vanessa, what a loving friend you are. And that you're trying to very thoughtfully approach this, because this is multi-layered. So it's a great question that you're asking. Tell us who of her family are active in her life.
8: That part I don't know, and I don't think a lot. She has a son, is in elementary, but I think no family here close in our area. You know, she's active in, you know, nonprofit work and things like that, but I don't think she has any family around here.
3: And I might have missed something about her husband. He's the one that called the ambulance previously. Is he still with her?
8: No. They couldn't get past that.
3: Oh.
8: She felt so betrayed, so hurt, you know, because she just wanted a safe space to say, this is what's going on, this is what I'm hearing, this is how I'm feeling. She's worked a lot in the homeless ministry, and I know a lot of times doing that, and I have as well, you're running into people with mental health issues, you know. She recognizes that this sounds crazy and, you know, all of that, but I'm like, but it's also your reality, so I'm not going to say that, you know. I just want to know how to, you know, be there, you know, for her. And
3: she's now, she's now divorced, and does she have full custody or primary custody of her son, who's in elementary school?
8: Full custody.
3: So you're right to be so gentle about this. I think you're right to wonder about spiritual warfare. I do in situations like this as well. And I teach my clients to regularly rebuke the enemy, to invite in the Holy Spirit. I lead them to look at a moral inventory, because I believe we open the door to the enemy when we have unconfessed sin and unfinished business. And so if she's not seen a counselor outside of the church leadership, just because she's going through so much and she's dealing with these fears, I would try to gently lead her in that of, I know you could use more support. I know I'm not enough to just be a listener from time to time. And so New Life has counselors who would come alongside you with all these concerning things that you're dealing with as a single mom to your boy. That might be a non-defensive way to try to help lead her. But and I'll be curious to hear what Mark says about this. What it sounds like she's having what we call persecutory delusions. And she may be taking things that have some truth to them, but they are becoming expanded and exaggerated. And because she has such a young son, you're probably thinking this too, that could become quite dangerous for her son, or it could just keep him in a traumatic state of hearing about the delusions. And so it might also be necessary or become necessary to give an anonymous phone call to the Department of Children and Family Services for the safety of the child. She would take that as a betrayal. If she ever found out, it would likely ruin your relationship. And yet, both she and her son do deserve a higher level of intervention. And it's tragic that it went so poorly the last time.
8: Yeah.
2: Mark.
7: Yeah, I was thinking along the same lines, Vanessa. I know you said that that she has full custody, but I'm wondering if you mean that she has primary custody, because usually when...
8: Yes, primary.
7: Okay.
8: So, and that's actually, our son is with her ex now, and I do feel that the Lord, you know, intervened and allowed this situation to happen. So she was going to meet him out of state to pick up her son and got lost and started kind of battling with these thoughts and pulled over to a rest stop, and then the police came, and I guess she verbally spoke some things out loud. They didn't take her, but they definitely alerted him, so now he's not releasing her son. And I told her, I was like, look, I know this is horrible, but if this happens, you have to believe in your heart and soul that the Lord has allowed this to happen, and you've got to just turn to Christ and go, okay, what do I need to see? How do I move forward? Because I feel like, you know, God was definitely giving her the space and for her little boy, you know, through that, because I was supposed to go with her, but my spirit was just, no,
7: does,
8: you don't need to.
7: Does he have goodwill toward her, her husband?
8: Mm-hmm.
7: Okay.
8: You know, I don't think so. This one I don't really know about. The one that she had the incident with is not her little boy's dad. So her little boy's dad's in another state, and now they're going to be working through it with attorneys.
7: Oh, okay. And so the little boy's dad doesn't have goodwill toward her, or he does?
8: Mm-mm.
7: No. Okay. I was going to say, because you might want to loop him in if he does.
8: Yeah, no. And I mean, he's hearing these things and hearing from his son. So, and I just told her, I said, you just have to be aware when you speak that out loud in this world, these are the reactions you're going to get, you know, and just got to be prepared for that.
7: Important. And you may not know this. Do you know what diagnosis she got when she was hospitalized last time?
8: No, and she wouldn't tell me, I don't think, and she won't agree with anything. You know, she's just like...
7: So here's what you might do is you might just want to express that concern to her, that you're just worried about her. And maybe you just say in general, I'm really worried about you, I'm concerned for you. Would you be willing for me to go with you to the doctor so that I can go there and I can support you? And see if she's willing to allow you to go. And then that way you may be able to get an opportunity to share with the physician what you're hearing, what is happening. Because sometimes when people are in this state, if they're disconnected from other family members, then the physician really only knows about their own report back. Then, you know, they're not really getting the full picture. But I think in this situation, you want to think safety first. So I'm totally 100% with Alice. I think the anonymous tip phone call could be a good idea if she's really resistant or if you really hear concerning things. But but in terms of support, just being able to be with her as frequently as possible and seeing if she'll allow you to go with her to a medical appointment. But don't try and do this alone. Loop other people because, you know, what happens if you're not available? What happens if you get emotionally exhausted? The last thing you want to do is end up in a codependency dynamic either.
8: Oh, amen. Well, and I know that I'm nobody's savior, and I told her that. I was like, you need more than me. I would love to just find a place where she feels safe to open up, because I can't imagine having all that inside you and nobody that you can be free with. But I don't know if the online, you know, calling in counseling with your organization, she's just so paranoid that she's like, no, if I go see a counselor, they're going to write it down. They're going to write it down and then they're going to use it against me. And I understand that for what she's been through, you know, but I'm like, oh, if I could just, could she just call and talk and nobody's going to send the police,
7: She may be off her medication, which is why you might be seeing, you know, an episode like this right now. So anything that you can do to try and support her in those ways, especially if you have trust with her, you know, just frame it in a way that, and you are, that you're looking out for her and you want to help her.
8: Okay.
3: And Vanessa, I want to encourage you to really listen to what you think the Holy Spirit is telling you to do, even if it will likely result in the end of this friendship with her.
8: Oh, yeah. Absolutely.
3: And I see it going that way. And yet you're doing mm-hmm. everything you can to stay a good and safe friend. But I want to give you some more direct wording that pray about it first and see if God wants you to say this. You might let your friend know, I know you have good reason for your fears. But because I love you so much, I'm going to point out your fears are resulting in that hospitalization last year, a police mm-hmm. interaction not too long ago. Your son mm-hmm. is afraid of you. He doesn't want to stay with you right now, if that's true. Mm-hmm. This is terrifying, but I need to lovingly tell you, I think your brain is struggling to know what is clear, what is true, what is mm-hmm. real. Mm-hmm. And if you'll let me, Amen. I want to help you get help. She probably will reject all of that, and she'll think you betrayed her. But sometimes God needs us to take that risk, and she gets to reject it. One last mm-hmm. thought is you may have heard of NAMI, the National Alliance for Mental Illness. It's for the family members or friends of someone struggling with severe mental illness. And you'll feel so supported if you decide to attend that kind of group, and they'll help you with things like we're doing now.
2: 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Also, Vanessa, thank you for thinking of us first when she said, you know what? 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
2: 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I'm here with Dr. Alice Benton and Mark Cameron. And look at our sign. I was going to mention that at the beginning of the show. We have a sign now on the wall. They put that up there for me so that I wouldn't forget the name of the show. But let's go to the phones now. Here is Rachel in Northeast Maryland, listening on Sirius XM Channel 131. Hi there, Rachel. Welcome.
11: Thank you so much for doing what you do here. Mm-hmm. I'm calling, but the heart of my question, without like word vomiting, is I've been a Christian for over 20 years, born again believer. I've failed at many, many things. I've made many mistakes. I've had some traumatic events in my life, but the heart of my question is why, even though I have God as my source and my help, why do I still feel so alone and depressed and sad sometimes?
12: I don't know what to do with that. And I have had counseling in the past for traumatic events that happened, like my husband died about 13 years ago unexpectedly. And so I was a single mom after that. And then I was kind of in that sandwich generation, and I was taking care of my mom, who was very ill for years. She just passed away 3 months ago. And yeah, there's definitely been a lot of things, but I feel like I should be okay, but I know that I'm not okay, and I don't know what to do with that.
2: Mark?
7: Rachel, when did this last episode of depression begin?
12: When my mom died, you know, like just recently. I mean, it was obviously really, really sad, and I've kind of been dealing with a lot of guilt with her passing and just her health beforehand. I mean, I definitely put everything for myself on the back burner for the years I was taking care of her, but I still feel really bad for, like, you know, times when I was short with her, or just the sheer exhaustion of not wanting to deal with her care in the middle of the night sometimes, and then her passing, and she was on hospice and feeling like we just let her go, you know, and because with hospice, you know, they stopped giving nutrients and stuff, and that was just the things that I witnessed and seeing her in her final days has been kind of overwhelming, and I lack the space to talk about that with people because it's so heavy, and it was so ugly and hard, the things that her body dealt with and that I had to deal with seeing. And you know, people, I can't deliver that message to a lot of people. I just feel like it's too much for them, so I kind of protect them from it. But you know, and this is just the last thing, you know, obviously, like I said, I mean, my husband died unexpectedly from a heart attack 13 years ago. I'm a single mom, you know, and my kids are young adults now. But, yeah, so I feel like I go to church. I belong to a church. I'm there every week, you know, like I'm involved in my church. I even count the money every week, you know, like so I try to serve and be involved. And I read the Word every day, maybe not for hours, you know, because I'm like really – I'm dealing with exhaustion every single day. I'm exhausted. I wake up exhausted, like I haven't slept, and I go throughout my day exhausted. So I don't know what to do with it, you know, other than just pray about it. I feel like I should be okay or know how to be okay, but I don't.
3: Right, Rachel, who told you all the shoulds?
12: Feel like I'm supposed to know where my help comes from.
3: I think somebody held a very high standard for you and was often upset that you kept falling short of their standard. Who was that?
12: Probably my mom.
3: Maybe she was kind of...
12: my oldest son now.
3: Maybe they have some perfectionism. Maybe they are high achievers. Is that right?
12: I don't know. I think that my mom dealt with it a lot when she was a kid. She was never accepted, and she was never enough.
3: And then you were not enough for her either, in her eyes?
12: Yeah, there was definitely some of that in there.
3: Your poor, exhausted body and your very weary soul need permission to not be okay. I think you've had some slave drivers in your life, and that message is still really loud and clear in your head. And we're going to help you to come out of the authority of the slave driver.
2: Even when she said, "I read my Bible every day, but not for hours," it's like, I don't think anybody reads their Bible for hours. But she's put this goal, that she needs to do it for hours to be accepted, and that's not the case. We'll be right back after the break here on New Life Live.
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2: All right, let's go back to Rachel. You still with us, Rachel?
16: Yeah.
2: Great.
3: Rachel, I just want to gently point out that as you were getting to saying that your mom has been probably tough on you, you also excused it really quickly. And it's kind of you and right to point out, well, your mom was mistreated when she was little. So there is a generational aspect to this. But I point this out because I think you might minimize how harshly some people treat you, your mom and your son being primary. And because you might excuse what they do and you keep trying to meet some unattainable standard, you find yourself falling short. You think you should be okay, but you're not. I just, again, want to give you permission. It's okay that you're exhausted. Of course you didn't want to get up in the middle of the night and take care of her. Of course hospice is so hard. And caring for your parent as you would care for your infant child, it's so off and wrong, and that's not supposed to be the way of it. And so I hope you'll get into a really good, understanding, caring therapist who will help you give that permission to yourself. Because it's easy for me to say, but your body and mind and heart have been trained to show you how much you're falling short and you really should be doing and feeling better. And that will be hard to come out of that ingrained way of thinking, but it's possible.
7: Yeah, Rachel, you've had a lot of loss in your life, and whenever we have loss, we go through grief. And so it makes sense that this latest loss, especially with your mom, someone who's so close to you, has thrown you back into that grief cycle. And as we know, depression is part of the stages of grief, and it's common to feel guilt in depression. Mm-hmm. It's also common to feel caregiver guilt when somebody dies, because when you're caring for someone and you're doing so much, when they die, all of a sudden that pressure is relieved. And that's really, I think, what you're feeling is a relief from the pressure that you are under. I often say to people in this situation, you know, if you were lying on the floor and someone was sitting on your chest, you'd be feeling a lot of pressure. And if they got up, immediately you'd feel relief. It's involuntary. You just will feel the relief. And oftentimes people can feel guilty that they're relieved that the person, it's not necessarily that the person is gone, it's just that they're not under the stress anymore. And so, yeah, I mean, we are emotional beings. And so sometimes we can't really work our way out of that emotion. What we're doing with this work is oftentimes distracting ourselves, but it delays it. And we can get stuck in stages of grief. We can get stuck in depression. And so I encourage you, because I hear that hesitancy of you wanting to care for others. I don't really want to tell them what I'm going through because they won't know what to do with it. And I just don't want to put that pressure or that burden on them. I think a good step for you probably would be joining a grief group, where other people are experiencing the same emotions that you're experiencing, and it's just that open space to share. And then if you're not on medication, you might want to consider thinking about medication. Mm-hmm. Medication can be a good way to just kind of jolt you out. And again, it's not necessarily like an immediate thing that happens, but I guess I should say maybe pull you out, kind of like a hand pulling you out. Because when we get stuck in grief for a long time, we forget what it's like to not be I'm sorry, when we get stuck in depression for a long time, we forget what it's like to not be depressed. And I've encouraged many clients to go on medication, and they've said things like, man, I haven't felt like this in 2 years.
3: Yes.
7: And I'm like, or sometimes longer. And so, or they'll say things like, I finally feel like myself again. So that might be something that you want to explore if you're not on medication.
3: When we feel uncomfortable emotions, our natural tendency is to fight them because we want to feel better, of course. And yet we don't get past them to truly feel better until we accept them, even value them, and then look for the meaning in them. And that's what your grief and your guilt and your shoulds, that's what they need. You'll actually feel better after. You pointed out, I lack the space to talk about these things. And I think you know, you need to be able to talk about them with really understanding people who don't give you more shoulds. They give you understanding and grace and compassion.
2: So stay on the phone and we'll put you in touch with a life recovery group that can assist you with this. We've also got a couple of tip sheets that we can send you and to anybody who calls us at 1-800-NEW-LIFE. They're called 10 Tips for Healthy Grieving and also 12 Steps to Recovery from Grief. And we've got a New Life course coming up. I mentioned it earlier. It starts the week of August 10th. It's called Take Your Life Back. I think that would be a good one for you to sign up for.
3: Healing is a Choice was one of the main books that taught me about not fighting my own feelings and even embracing them. And I thought, my anxiety is my main discomfort, uncomfortable feeling. I don't want to embrace it. That's the last thing I want to do. I want to get rid of it. But it's true. If we take the time to understand it, feel and deal with it, share it with somebody else, that's actually the way to alleviate it. Fighting just represses it, and then it leaks out in other unhealthy toxic ways to us and to the people around us.
2: All right, Rachel, thanks for calling us today. 1-800-229-3000 is the number. And now here's Amber in Pensacola, who listens to us on WEGS. Welcome, Amber, to New Life Live.
17: Hi, how's it going?
2: Hello.
17: Hello, can you hear me?
2: Yeah, barely, but I'll just turn up my headphones here.
17: Okay.
2: How can we help you today, Amber?
17: Yes, I'm calling in today because I'm having issues with my boss that I work for. He has a tendency to not complete tasks that he handles. He kind of leaves his, I guess his, like his stuff around for us to pick up. I feel guilty because I have accommodated his bad habits to where I feel like I have been losing myself with this job. I feel like I have been taking on his responsibility to avoid his accountability.
2: So you're talking about more than just tasks at work that he's not completing. I mean, is it like he doesn't clean up the table after lunch or
17: stuff like that.
2: Okay.
17: There have been I had talked to his wife 2 days ago because I'm not I just can't really continue to do the maid work plus other things. I would say two things where he had left because where I work we do a lot of packaging and shredding and a lot of different other things. So he had did a customer came in, they wanted their documents shredded. They had like credit cards, bank statements, stuff like that. So I didn't notice until later on that day that he did some of it and then he left it there. And I went back to do something I couldn't remember, but I noticed it and I said, oh my God, my coworker was like, well, what's wrong? I said, he left this whole stack of this customer's stuff that's supposed to be shredded just out in the open. Mm-hmm. And my coworker was like, you know, don't worry about it, I'll do it because people kept coming in or whatever and they had credit cards and stuff like that.
2: Mm-hmm.
17: There has been a time where I had closed the store one time and he left a whole deposit bag on top of the water tank.
3: It's getting to the point where it's legally problematic what he's doing. Not only is it way too much work for the rest of you, it's irresponsible, but it also could be putting the store into liability issues. You've described it really clearly for us. What's your question for us about it?
17: after I spoke to his wife about it, because he got upset with me because he left some stuff behind or whatever he did. We deal with mailboxes too. So if a customer wants to open up a mailbox, mm-hmm. we handle that too. So he did one for a customer, whatever. I don't know what he did, but he had the folder just laying out there and open on the desk or whatever. So I put on top of some returns from some customers that did for Amazon, whatever. And he got upset with me because I didn't do them. I said, well, you left them there. And he said, well, I don't care who did it. It needed to be cleaned up. And that's why I got really ticked off.
3: And Amber, do you want to keep working here?
17: I mentioned to his wife that I like working there, and but it's just some things that he's not, you know. I feel like I'm playing more of the management role than he is.
3: And have you addressed it directly with him yet, or is there an HR to mm-hmm. address this with?
17: Well, it's a franchise, so he's the owner. We did have a consultant came there maybe about 2 weeks ago, and I mentioned to his wife that he was there at 10 o'clock, and he showed up 30 minutes late. He asked, he said, where is so-and-so? I said, he's not here. I don't know.
3: It's getting messy all over the place. I would think you might want yeah. to know from us what you should do about it.
17: Yeah. Because I can't afford to lose my job until I find something better.
2: Can you start sending resumes out to other places? I mean, why are you...
17: Yeah, I have applied. I'm sending out some applications right now.
2: Got it.
17: I took 2 days off from work because I'm tired.
2: Mm. All right, we've got to take a break, but if you'll stay on hold, we'll come back to you when we return. 1-800-229-3000 is our number, and we're going to be here for the rest of this hour and all of next, so call in.
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18: This is Every Man's Battle with Stephen Arterburn. 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
19: I'm going to share a story with you about a man named Ron. Ron met Sarah in college, and after they married, they continued their friendship despite their spouse's expressed discomfort. Ron's wife even accused him of having an emotional affair, but Ron and Sarah insisted that there was nothing hidden from their spouses.

0: realized that his friend had been right. He had been holding on to his friendship with Sarah at the expense of his marriage because of an attraction. Ron surrendered this part of his life to God and took responsibility for setting new, healthy limits in his friendship with Sarah. Ron's relationship wasn't adulterous, but it was improper nonetheless because he let it become more important to him than his wife's sense of security in their marriage. Are you sacrificing your wife's security to someone or something? My hope is that you will commit yourself to preserving the sacred bond with your wife.
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3: All right, let's go back to Amber and another reminder that we're going to be here for the rest of this hour and all of next. So we've got some calls on hold right now. Don't hang up. We'll get to you guys, if not this hour, then next. 1-800-229-3000. Amber, you still there?
4: Yes, sir, I am.
3: All right.
5: Yeah, it sounds like an unfortunate situation, Amber, because you like your job and you want your job and you need your job. I wonder if your boss has ADHD. That's what it sounds like, you know, not completing tasks, getting distracted, being messy. And unfortunately, he's your boss and he's expecting that you guys are going behind him to clean it up. As Alice is saying, it's getting legally problematic here. Usually even franchise corporations, they do have a corporate HR that you can reach out to because they have their name to hold up. I wonder though if, because you mentioned that his wife is involved, it sounds like she's coming in, she's an owner, she probably experiences some of these these same things at home, yes. I would guess.
4: Oh yeah. Uh-huh. I have got an earful from one of the other coworkers, and she's a teenager, she's only 15 mm-hmm. years old, and her dad is friends with them, mm-hmm. and I work with her Saturday. I think she likes working with me instead of, you know, she said they went to their house for Christmas, and I said, well, how was it? She said, their place is nasty.
5: Uh-huh. Mm. Yeah. So even if you leave, someone else is going to come back in and it's going to be the same thing and it's going to be this revolving door. And so if there's a few of you there who work there, you might want to consider, you know, either reaching out to the corporate HR or the consultant and giving your concerns. But I would do that secondary. The first thing I would do is, you know, sometimes there's power in numbers, is come together and in less of a critical way and more of a team approach. We love working here. We want to continue working here. It's hard, though, and I don't know if I can continue working here because these are the things that we see happening. And we want to learn how to resolve it. And that gives him an opportunity to say, wow, if my employees leave, then I'm going to have to hire new people and I'm going to have to train them. And I'm going to have to figure out if they work with our schedules. And I really like Amber and I really like the other people who work here. And then he has a choice to listen to you and see if he can put things in place. And if he doesn't do that, then I would maybe reach out to the consultant. But I always like to go that direct way to see how can we try and have a collaborative conversation. Because either way, even if you do end up leaving, I think that will help and strengthen you for the next time you need to have a difficult conversation with someone.
6: And I heard your humility, Amber, that you have trained him to expect you to clean up his mess. I imagine you're a people pleaser and maybe a conflict avoider, which I also am in recovery for. And if you would share your humility with him, if and when you confront him, that I play a role in this. I've been doing all the cleanup work, but I don't have the energy to do it this way anymore. And so if you do value me, if you want us to keep working together, which I want, I think we need to clarify what our roles are, what you expect of me and what I'm able and willing to do, especially given what my job description is. But I've stepped beyond my job description, and so I've kind of put us both in this position. That humility might lower his defensiveness. And if you want to look at this in a therapeutic light, it'd be good for you to learn assertiveness, boundaries, being able to say, this doesn't work for me. I only have this much time and this much energy.

0: energy. I can do this task, but not all these tasks. I would think he probably reminds you of someone from your past. You probably were expected in childhood to clean up after a sibling, maybe to clean up after your parents, so it might be a natural role for you. It's hard for us to come out of those old family of origin roles, and therapy helps that. If you want counseling, counseling is such a good place. You need an outlet to offload all these frustrations. You have a lot of stories to tell, and rightly so. You live through this every day, and being able to offload it in a therapeutic setting, make sure you are talking about it in a structured way that will help you grow from it.
1: Yeah.
2: So do you consider yourself a people pleaser, Amber?
1: I would say yes, because that stems from how I was raised by my mother. And now I'm trying to get on a list to go into trauma therapy. Because I went through a place last week where there's some things that have come up that I have not processed through, being sexually abused as 10 or 11 years old by my nephew. So it's a lot of things, you know, that has happened to me that pushes that. And I told the lady, I said, I think the people in my family, because I cut my entire family off. I don't have no contact with them at all. So I feel like that I am dealing with people similar to my mom, my sisters, with the people I'm dealing with at work. It's like I'm dealing with them still spiritually at work, but in different people.
0: It's like you're the one responsible person and you're surrounded by irresponsible people and you clean up their messes.
1: I think that's why I'm trying to set the boundaries, because I can't keep going on like this.
0: The beauty of learning boundaries is that we can sometimes find a middle ground with people that want to grow. Whereas with people that aren't willing to change, sometimes you do have to cut them off. But boundaries gives a chance to say, I don't like this. I want to work this out. Are you willing to? And hopefully this boss will be. And your family, maybe they weren't. But boundaries helps to give the opportunity to fix the relationship so that things don't just have to be cut off because it seems like people take advantage of you. So applying what we're talking about and getting guidance from a professional will really help you figure out, do you have to cut this boss off too? Or is this a repairable situation?
2: Mark, how would you say people can stop that feeling of they're going to disappoint people, they're going to let this entire company down if they don't come to the rescue and clean up after others?
3: Yeah, every one of the insecure attachment styles have their own particular growth goals to grow towards security. And they're all trying to get to the same place, secure attachment, but some people struggle to speak up and have a voice, and other people can be too aggressive when they speak up and they can struggle to listen. And for you, Amber, you know, to grow out of that people-pleaser style, and again, when other people remind us, it's called a trigger. And then we end up falling back into the strategies that we learned in childhood to manage when our needs went unmet. And so the way to work yourself out of that pleaser style is to practice some of these growth goals. And they're going to be challenging at first. They're going to be uncomfortable, but growth is uncomfortable. That's the nature of it. But as you learn to practice something and lean into the discomfort, it becomes less uncomfortable. And you become better at it. And Alice, I think you said this maybe to a previous caller, that the only way to actually get rid of your anxiety, and we can't get rid of anxiety completely, is to learn how to manage it. Because when we delay it, when we distract, when we push it aside, it only relieves it temporarily. But then it comes back again that we have to deal with it. So if we learn how to manage our anxiety, that's the way to reduce it.
2: All that is in your book.
3: It is in there.
2: Understanding Your Attachment Style. 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Right?
3: Correct.
2: All right.
3: And you know, I'm still on the growth journey too, as I'm sure Alice is.
0: Absolutely.
3: Also, it's not that we ever get there, but we improve. It's like the journey of sanctification, right? Nobody's going to ever be exactly like Jesus, right? Mm-hmm. But it doesn't mean that we don't stop working toward doing that.
2: Can you imagine if we did that? Oh, I'll never be like Jesus. I'll just stop. Mm-hmm. But it's the same way with attachment in this case, where, oh, I'm never going to be secure. No, we can get more secure.
3: Well, you
2: than
3: can
2: we are
3: be
2: now.
3: Secure. It means that you're not going to get perfection.
2: Got it. All right, we're going to be here for another hour, so keep calling in. Jan, Patty, Alan, we'll get to you guys in just a bit here at New Life Live.
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6: I know this couple who really get on each other's nerves. You can blame their parents for that.
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6: Oh yeah, and when she wants more closeness and connection, she tosses him a hint and hopes he'll figure it out. 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You can blame their Savior for that. For Family Life Blended, I'm Ron Deal.
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0: Max Licato here of Upwards. I just want to step in and state how grateful I am for this wonderful Christian radio station. 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May God give you strength, and may we, your friends, support you and pray for you in your wonderful work.
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2: Hello, friends. How about an amazing fact? Well, it is well known that bats fly using sonar. They emit high-frequency sounds, which the human ear cannot hear. These returning echoes of sound places sound print pictures in their minds. Using this technique, a bat can catch a tiny, fast-flying insect. The calls of the bat are very loud, so loud, in fact, that if we could hear them, they would hurt our ears. But wait, if it is necessary for the bat to make such a loud sound in order to have its echo back from a distant object, how can the bat possibly hear the echo with its ears in the midst of all of the racket that it's making with its mouth? And to make matters worse, the bat's ears are so sensitive that just a few of its screams would quickly deafen it. That is, except for a tiny muscle in the middle ear of the bat. It is attached to one of three tiny bones, which transmit the vibrations of the eardrum to the tubular organ in the skull that converts them to nerve signals sent to the brain. Just as each scream is on the verge of being emitted, this muscle instantly pulls back that bone so that it does not transmit sound from the outer ear to the inner ear. The eardrum is momentarily disconnected. Then, after the scream is ended, the muscle relaxes and the bone moves back into place. And the faint echo of the sound can be heard. The faster these sounds are emitted, the more up-to-date information the bat will receive. The faster these sounds, of course, is necessary if the bat is trying to fly through the curves of a cave or flying amongst the branches of the forest. Some bats can send up to 200 quick screams a second, meaning that this back-and-forth motion of the tiny bones in the bat's ear moves more than 200 times a second. And it's always in perfect alignment and sending out these super short screams. Now, friends, did you know that the Bible speaks of people who, like the bats, are hearing but do not hear, spiritually speaking? In Matthew chapter 13, verse 13, Jesus said, "Therefore I speak to them in parables, because seeing they do not see, and hearing they do not hear." Like the bat, these people are able to disconnect their spiritual ear from hearing the promptings of the Holy Spirit. It's like the person who continually hits the snooze button on their alarm clock until he conditions himself not to wake up when the alarm rings. If a person keeps disregarding the promptings of the Holy Spirit, the day will come when that person will no longer hear the Holy Spirit speaking to his heart through his conscience. That is what the Bible refers to as the unpardonable sin, or the sin against the Holy Spirit. Matthew chapter 12, verse 31 says, "Therefore I say unto you, all manner of sin and blasphemy shall be forgiven them, but the blasphemy against the Holy Ghost shall not be forgiven them." No, because they've disconnected their spiritual ears, so to speak, from hearing the Holy Spirit. Friends, we have a study guide. It's called No Turning Back. We get questions that people ask. What is the unpardonable sin? Some folks might even be wondering if they've committed the unpardonable sin. Well, our study guide will answer these questions. It's called No Turning Back, and if you'd like to receive it, all you'll need to do is call the number 800-835-6747. You can ask for offer number 146, and we'd be happy to send that to anyone who calls and asks. That number again is 800-835-6747. Ask for the study guide, No Turning Back, and we'll be happy to get it in the mail and send it out to you. This is a live, interactive, international Bible study. Pastor Doug Batchelor is out this evening, but we are live. A new year. Happy New Year to all of those who are listening. And what a great way to start a new year in studying the Word of God. Maybe you have Bible questions. Maybe there's a passage of Scripture that you've come across in your Bible reading plan, if you started a Bible reading plan for this year, and you're wondering about what that verse might mean. Well, give us a call. The number to call here to the studio is 800-463-7297. Again, that number is 800-463-7297. We're live, so we get ready to take your Bible questions. I've got my computer here in front of me with my Bible software, and together we will study the Word of God. But before we get to the phone lines, we always like to begin with the word of prayer. Of course, the Bible is God's book, so we need the Holy Spirit to understand it. So let's pray. Dear Father, we thank you that we once again have this opportunity to open up your Word and study. And Father, we ask a blessing on this program. There are people who are watching, people who are listening across the country and even in some other countries around the world. And Lord, together, lead us into a clearer and a full understanding of Bible truth. For we ask this in Jesus' name. Amen. We're going to go to the phone lines. Our first caller this evening is John, listening in North Carolina. John, welcome to the program.
3: Good evening, Pastor Ross.
2: Good evening.
3: Yes, my question is a bit nuanced, but I will attempt to make it as brief as I can. The law of God existed before man's creation and is eternal, but the fourth commandment seems to be exclusively connected with the creation of this world. The last verse of the fourth commandment says, Exodus 20, verse 11, "For in 6 days the Lord made heaven and earth, the sea, and all that in them is, and rested the seventh day. Wherefore the Lord blessed the Sabbath day and hallowed it." My question is this. If the law of God is eternal, and I've always believed it to be eternal from my study myself, why is the fourth, seems like the fourth commandment was instituted during the creation of the world. I'm wondering if the law of God is eternal and the Sabbath was instituted during the creation, is there a contradiction there, or am I missing something? I just wanted to know your guys' thoughts on that.
2: Okay, great question. Thank you, John. Yes, I agree with you. The law of God, the Ten Commandments, define what righteousness is and what sin is. Sin is the transgression of the law. Now, in order for there to be sin, there needs to be a law, and we know that Satan sinned in heaven, and then this sin, this rebellion, started here on earth when Adam and Eve gave in to Satan's temptation. So the law must have existed before creation. The principle that we find in the fourth commandment, which is the Sabbath commandment, says, "Remember the Sabbath day to keep it holy. 6 days you are to labor and do all your work, but the seventh is the Sabbath of the Lord thy God." And then it says, verse 11, "For in 6 days," this is Exodus 20, verse 11, "For in 6 days the Lord made the heavens, the earth, the sea, and all that's in them, and he rested on the seventh day. Therefore the Lord blessed the Sabbath day and hallowed it." So the Sabbath is a continual reminder that God is our creator. Now, it relates in a special sense to humanity. I mean, we're the ones that were created in on this earth. We were created on the sixth day of creation, and the Sabbath is a continual reminder that God is our creator. But not only are we created beings, but angels are created beings. All intelligent life is created. And the principle that we find of the fourth commandment, that of remembering our creator and worshiping him and setting aside a time to do so, I think that principle is true throughout the universe. Now, I don't know whether they keep the same day, the seventh day, the way we do as a memorial, but I'm sure there is the recognition of a certain time throughout the universe where all created beings acknowledge that God is the creator, a special time that has been set aside for worship. Now, we know from the Bible that the seventh-day Sabbath will continue even after the earth has been recreated. In Revelation chapter 21, you read about a new heavens and a new earth. Isaiah says, from one Sabbath to another, all will come and worship before God. So the little earth becomes, if you like, the center of the universe because the New Jerusalem comes down. And this is going to be God's dwelling place. And the seventh-day Sabbath will still be kept in the earth made new. So yes, the principle of worshiping God on a certain time, I think, is relevant. And that's true for all created beings. Does that help, John?
3: Yes, thank you so much, Pastor Ross. I appreciate it.
2: All right, thanks for your call. We appreciate it. Next caller that we have is Charles, listening from, Charles is in Florida. Charles, welcome to the program.
4: Hey, Pastor Ross, how are you?
2: Doing well, thank you.
4: My question is this. In my studies, I've come across the constellation of Orion is mentioned three times in Job 9, verse 9, chapter 38, verse 31, and in Amos chapter 5, verse 8. My question is this. Is it possible that the God is somewhere located somewhere through the nebula of Orion? Because even though it talks about it in the Bible three times, I mean, isn't that possibly a hint that that's where he resides, is somewhere through there?
2: Well, that's a good question. No, the Bible doesn't clearly say that heaven or the dwelling place of God is there in Orion, but we do know, as mentioned three times, as you mentioned in Scripture, we do know that Orion is to the east. You can see both the constellation of Orion, sometimes referred to as Orion's Belt, the star constellation. You can see it both in the northern hemisphere and the southern hemisphere. Now, some of the stars you can only see in the southern hemisphere, like the Southern Cross, and of course, the Big Dipper, you can see in the northern hemisphere. You don't see that in the southern hemisphere. But Orion is close enough to the equator that it can be seen both from the southern and the northern hemisphere. And it's to the east. We know in the Bible that deliverance symbolically comes from the east. East is the sign of deliverance or the dwelling place of God. For example, deliverance for the Jews when they were in Babylonian captivity came from the east. We had the Medo-Persians came and conquered the Babylonians, and the Jews were allowed to go back and rebuild Jerusalem. Jesus, speaking of his second coming, says, as lightning that flashes from the east even to the west, so also shall the coming of the Son of Man be. In Revelation chapter 7, an angel is seen coming from the east, having the seal of the living God, and he placed it upon the forehead of those of God's people. So the east seems to be the direction of deliverance. It could very well be the direction of heaven. And yes, Orion is in that easterly direction. So yes, there are a number of Bible scholars that think that Orion, or at least near Orion, would be where the dwelling place of God is, known today as heaven. We'd refer to it as heaven. Does that help, Charles?
4: Awesome. Absolutely. Absolutely.
2: All right.
4: I've always wondered about that.
2: Yes, I think you're on track there. That seems like there is something special about Orion as being close to the dwelling place of God. All right, thanks again for your call. Our next caller that we have is Emmanuel, calling from Ghana, Africa. Emmanuel, welcome to the program.
5: Thank you, Pastor Ross. I hope Pastor Doug is not around.
2: Yeah, Pastor Doug is out today. He's out of town, but he's doing well. So he'll be back next week.
5: Okay. My greetings to him. Well, my question is in Matthew chapter 23, verse 23.
2: Okay.
5: Jesus was rebuking the Pharisees concerning tithes. So I want to know that Jesus trying to abolish tithing at all?
2: Okay, yes. Let me read the verse for those who might not have their Bibles in front of them. Matthew chapter 23, verse 23. These are the words of Jesus. Woe to you, scribes and Pharisees, you hypocrites, for you pay tithe of mint and anise and cumin. These are little spices and herbs. And you have neglected the weightier matters of the law, justice and mercy and faith. These you ought to have done without leaving the others undone. So here we find Jesus referring to the scribes and the Pharisees being so meticulous in their tithe paying, even on their herb garden, and yet they were leaving out the more important matters of the law, that being justice, mercy, and faith. Jesus says, you should be paying your tithe. He says, these you ought to have done, but not leave out the others, the weightier matters. So when it comes to the Christian, yes, tithing is a biblical principle. We find it in the Old Testament. Abraham is referred to as giving a tithe to Melchizedek. And of course, this is long time before Moses. And the principle of tithing we also find even in the New Testament, where the early Christians were giving more than just a tenth to support the work of the Lord. So faithful tithes and offerings is found throughout Scripture. Jesus is not doing away with tithe, but rather he says tithe is important, but there are more important things, that being justice and mercy and faith. Those are the things God also wants us to remember. Does that help, Emmanuel?
5: Yes, Pastor, of course. I'm okay. Thank you.
2: All right. Thanks for your call. We appreciate it. You know, we do have a study guide that talks about the Christian and their finances, or tithing and offerings. What does the Bible say about it? It's called In God We Trust. It's one of the Amazing Facts study guides. We'll be happy to send this to anyone who just calls and asks. The number to call is 800-835-6747. And again, you can just ask for the study guide. It's called In God We Trust. We'll be happy to send it out. We've got Martha listening in California. Martha, welcome to the program.
6: Thank you. Now, I know that the Bible does not contradict itself. And so I've run up against something. I'm either missing something or I'm misunderstanding something. In Ezekiel 18:20 and in Deuteronomy 24:16, it talks about how the father will not be punished for the sins of the son will not be punished for the sins of the father.
2: Mm-hmm.
6: And then in 1 Samuel 28:18 and 19, this apparition, shall we say, that the witch of Endor has called up for Saul,
2: mm-hmm.
6: is telling Saul that the Lord is angry with him because he didn't do away with Amalek and, you know, follow the other directions and stuff. And it says, moreover, the Lord will also deliver Israel with thee into the hand of the Philistines, and tomorrow shalt thou and thy sons be with me. The Lord also shall deliver the host of Israel into the hands of the Philistines. So I had thought that Jonathan was, you know, a good man or whatever.
2: Yes,
6: I don't know anything about the other sons, but I'm wondering why, or could you explain this for me?
2: Sure, absolutely. Now, it's true. There is a biblical principle that the son is not to bear the punishment of the father's sin. However, sometimes there are consequences that children do bear because of the sins of their parents. And of course, that's even true today. A lot of children go through difficult childhoods because of some abuse from a parent. Well, back in Bible times, you have Saul, who's the king, and he had pretty much hardened his heart against the Holy Spirit, and the Holy Spirit left him, and he was plagued by an evil spirit. There is this battle to take place, and Saul was going to lead his army into battle. Well, the sons of Saul wanted to be faithful not only to their father, but also to the nation of Israel, and part of their responsibilities as being princes, as the sons of the king, was to accompany their father into battle. Now, the reason they were slain in the battle wasn't because of any sin they had done, but there were many good people in Bible times that were killed in battles. But in this case, you have Jonathan, who is a very good man, who stood by the side of his father, willing to go to battle, even knowing that there is a very good chance that he might die in battle. Yet he stood faithful. It was not only for his father, but for the Jewish nation as a whole, to encourage the Jewish people, and for his God. He believed in God, and he believed that God was directing, even though Saul had hardened his heart against the Spirit of God, he was still the king at the time. And so Jonathan was willing to do what his father was asking him to do in that sense. So it was not a judgment because of his sin that Jonathan died in battle. For Saul, yes, absolutely, but not for Jonathan.
6: Right. Okay. Well, that helps a lot. Thank you, Pastor Ross. I really appreciate it.
2: All right. Thanks for your call, Martha. Next caller that we have is Jess, listening in Washington. Jess, welcome to the program.
7: I have a question. It might seem silly, but I read this and it really struck me, so I'm going to read it. It's when Moses came to the burning bush.
2: Okay.
7: And the Lord said to him, take thy shoes from off thy feet, when the place thou standest is holy. And but over here in Joshua chapter 5, the angel, the captain of the host, approached him, and he tells him to take his shoe from off his foot. It doesn't say shoes from off his feet.
2: Yes.
7: It says shoe off your foot, whereon thou standest is holy. And I was just going to ask the question, maybe Joshua might have lost one of his feet one battle or something?
2: No, we have no record of Joshua had lost a foot in battle. I just think the phrase there, whether it's talking about your foot or your feet, the principle there is the removing of your shoes or the coverings of your feet, your sandals. And that was a custom back in Bible times to show respect and reverence. Now, the reason God said to Moses, take the sandals off your feet, for you're standing on holy ground, it's because the presence of God was there, the great I Am. God was in the burning bush. This angel that met Joshua wasn't an angelic being, as you think of angels in heaven, but the word angel simply means messenger of the Lord. And in this case, the reason the angel, the messenger, says take the sandal off your feet, because the place where you're standing is holy ground, it's referring to the fact that this was actually Joshua meeting the Lord. And for that reason, he was to remove his sandals or from his feet. Don't worry about the plural and the singular. It doesn't mean that Joshua was hopping on one foot. It's just the way that it's worded there in the English from the translation from the Hebrew. But no, Joshua had both feet because he is a mighty man of valor, and he led the army in battle.
7: Okay, just a question I had.
2: Yeah, no, that's a great little point. I've never noticed that. But yes, don't worry about the singular and plural there. It's just meaning the same thing. When they were to enter into the presence of God, they were to remove their shoes. You know, that custom is still in the Middle East. I've traveled to India a number of times, and as a sign of respect, when people enter into the church, into a place of worship, they remove their shoes from their feet. As you go into the main entry of a church, I guess it's true even of the temples there, there's usually a pile of shoes placed to the side, and the people go in, they remove their shoe as a sign of respect and reverence. So that was the custom, even in Bible times in the Middle East. Thanks for your call. We got, Michael is listening from Michigan. Michael, welcome to the program.
8: Hi, Pastor Ross. Thanks for taking my call.
2: Sure.
8: My question is about Daniel 6:26.
2: Yes.
8: Is the King Darius making a decree that all men tremble and fear God, his kingdom, and his dominion, or is he saying that God's kingdom and dominion will last unto the end without being destroyed? And also, do you see that these two kingdoms of Daniel 6:26 are contemporaneous?
2: All right. Well, let's take the first part of the question is, so when we have King Darius writing this decree, this is after Daniel is rescued from the lion's den, as you read about there in Daniel chapter 6. The king is amazed because the God of Daniel, which he knew about, the God of it, Daniel, was able to shut the mouths of the lions. Daniel came out unscathed. We know the lions were hungry because those who had plotted against Daniel, they were thrown in the lion's den. And it says they were devoured and torn to pieces before they even hit the ground. So it was a miracle. God was taking care of his faithful servant Daniel. The king acknowledged that. And so he made a decree and says, to every people, nation, language that dwell on the earth. Of course, at the time, Darius was king of what they considered the world, at least the known areas. And he says, I make a decree that every dominion of my kingdom, men must tremble and fear before the God of Daniel. In other words, they need to respect the God of Daniel, the Hebrew God. For he is the living God, the steadfast forever. His kingdom is one that shall not be destroyed. His dominion shall endure forever. So here Darius even acknowledges that the kingdom of God is the true eternal kingdom. So Daniel must have explained something to him. Remember in Daniel chapter 2, Nebuchadnezzar had a dream of these various kingdoms coming and going. And it's very possible that Daniel told Darius about what had happened to Nebuchadnezzar and that the rise of Medo-Persia was a fulfillment of that dream that was given in Daniel 2. And then ultimately in Daniel 2, you have the stone that strikes the image, and then it grows into a great mountain and fills the whole earth, and that symbolizes the eternal kingdom that is established after the second coming of Christ. So Darius understood this based on what Daniel had said, and that's why he said, the God of the Hebrew, or Daniel's God, his kingdom is an everlasting kingdom. Does that help, Michael?
8: Well, I'm wondering if this kingdom of God here is the same one that was brought to Nebuchadnezzar's attention.

0: in yes. Daniel 2:44.
1: Yes, I believe it is, because Daniel must have told Darius about that. And the fulfillment of Daniel 2, at least the second empire or second kingdom, was Medo-Persia. Darius is king of the Persians now. It was really a fulfillment of that prophecy that had been given. So after Persia was to come Greece, and then Rome, and then Western Europe as we have it now, and then finally the second coming of Christ. And so Darius was aware of that, and that's why he said, this God's kingdom will last forever, speaking of Daniel's God.
0: Yeah, it sounds like to me that this kingdom that he's speaking of is currently contemporaneous with his kingdom.
1: Yes. Well, that's true too. I mean, there are two parts of the kingdom of God, or the kingdom of heaven. You know, when Jesus started his ministry, he said, repent, for the kingdom of heaven is at hand. John the Baptist said, repent, for the kingdom of heaven is at hand. There are two phases to the kingdom of God. There is what we call the kingdom of grace and the kingdom of glory. So the kingdom of grace is for anyone who receives Jesus as their Savior, they become citizens of the kingdom of grace. If Christ is ruling in your heart, in your life, you're a citizen of the kingdom of grace. The kingdom of grace continues up until the second coming of Christ, and then we have the establishment of the kingdom of glory when Jesus comes as King of Kings and Lord of Lords. So yes, is there a kingdom of heaven now? Absolutely. We call that the kingdom of grace. The kingdom of grace will eventually give way to the kingdom of glory that occurs at the second coming of Christ. And of course, we read that in Revelation chapter 19, where we have a picture of Jesus. Symbolically, Christ is described in Revelation 19 as coming on a white horse. Of course, kings and emperors would often ride on white horses, being victorious. Here, Jesus described as coming, and there is a name written on his thigh, which says, King of Kings and Lord of Lords. So Jesus is coming victorious to establish a kingdom that lasts forever. That kingdom was also alluded to in Daniel chapter 2 by the stone that struck the image upon its feet. So that's really what's being referred to there in that passage. Does that make sense, Michael?
0: I'm wondering if the kingdom of 244 is contemporaneous with Nebuchadnezzar.
1: Meaning the kingdom of heaven at that same time?
0: Yeah.
1: Yes, the kingdom of heaven has always been. There's always been the kingdom of heaven. And
0: one that was established.
1: Yes, and that was established, probably established at the promise that was made way back in the Garden of Eden about the seed of the woman that would bruise the serpent's head. The kingdom of grace was established way back then and pointed to Jesus. And then when Christ came, he announced the arrival of that kingdom of grace. And of course, at the second coming, you have the kingdom of glory. Great question. Enjoy the studies of the book of Daniel. There's so many wonderful things there. And you know, these prophecies that we find in Daniel really point to us the trustworthiness of the scriptures. The Bible is inspired, because what was said in Old Testament times, we find a fulfillment. Well, friends, we're up halfway through our program. We're just taking a short break, and we'll be right back.
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1: Hello, friends. Welcome back. This is Pastor Jean Ross. Pastor Doug is out this evening, but you've joined Bible Answers Live. If you're just tuning in halfway through the program, this is a live international interactive Bible study, and we are so glad that you have found us and you have tuned in. I'd also like to greet those who tune in every week. I know we have a number of faithful listeners out there, whether they're listening on the radio, watching on the internet, perhaps you're watching on Amazing Facts Television. I want to welcome all of you once again to our program. We have the next 30 minutes where we're going to be taking your Bible questions. So if you have a Bible-related question, the number to call here to the studio is 800-463-7297. That again is 800-463-7297. That'll bring your call here into the studio. We're going to try to answer as many questions as we can in the next half an hour. So we're going to start by going to Steve in Michigan. Steve, welcome to the program.
8: I have a question when it concerns what the Bible says about people judging people. The first entry is Matthew 7:1, actually verses after where it says, "Judge, lest ye be judged," and it talks goes on to talk about removing the plank of your own eye before you remove the splinter out of your brother's eye. And there's another passage also in John 7:24 where it talks at the end of that verse, it says, "Judge correctly." Could you kind of give the context of both of those entries and how to reconcile those two verses?
1: Yeah, absolutely. Great question. First of all, just for those who might not have their Bibles in front of them, they might be driving in their car, listening on the radio. The verse you're referring to there is Matthew chapter 7, verse 1, where Jesus says, "Judge not, that you be not judged." Now, I think next to John 3:16, this is probably one of the most well-known verses out there in the world. People are often willing to say, "Judge not," because, you know, they might be doing something that they know is not right. Jesus goes on in verse 2. He says, "For with whatever judgment you judge, you will be judged, and whatever measure you use, it'll be measured back to you." So Christ says, do not judge. But then later on, you bring out in Matthew chapter 7, the same chapter, here Jesus says that we are to judge wisely or rightly. And you also find in verse 15, Jesus says, "Beware of false prophets who come to you in sheep's clothing, but inwardly are ravenous wolves. You will know them by their fruits." So on the one hand, we are not to judge, but on the other hand, we're to consider the fruits that a person might produce in their life, their actions, and we need to determine whether they are true or whether they are false. So here's the point we want to bear in mind. We do not know the motive of the heart. Only God knows the heart. And when it comes to us judging why someone might do something or judging their heart or their motive, we can't do that. Only God knows the heart. He knows the reason. But that doesn't mean that God has not revealed to us what is right and wrong. We should be able to know, or at least to discern, if somebody is doing something that is contrary to the will of God or contrary to the word of God, or if in the church someone might be preaching that which is contrary to the word of God. We need to be able to distinguish and, in a sense, judge between the actions or the life versus the profession. But that's different from judging the motive or judging whether somebody is saved or lost. That's only something that God can do. We don't know the heart. Only God knows the heart. But we should be able to tell by the actions whether someone is genuine or whether they counterfeit. Does that help, Steve?
8: Well, yes. Now, the part where it says in in John 7:24, it says judge correctly. How does that basically pertain to counseling the person also?
1: Yes, that can involve counseling the person. Judge correctly. It can also involve, in the context here, Jesus is talking about false teachers or false prophets, those who are claiming to be the followers of Christ, but they are teaching or preaching error, and they're misleading people. And the Bible says, judge correctly. Be careful. Not every church is necessarily the true church. Not every preacher or teacher is necessarily preaching the truth. And we need to have spiritual discernment. So in that sense, there is a judging. But it's not judging the motive. We don't know the motive, but we should be able to judge the words and the actions to know if it's right or wrong.
8: Mm-hmm. Okay. Well, thank you very much.
1: All right. Great. Appreciate your call. Next caller that we have is Eric calling from Georgia. Eric, welcome to the program.
9: I have a question. It's 1 Timothy chapter 2, verse 9.
1: Okay.
9: What
1: do
9: you say over there?
1: All right, let me read it for those who might not have their Bibles in front of them. Timothy is writing to the church, and he says, in like manner also, that women adorn themselves in modest apparel, with propriety and moderation, not with braided hair or gold or pearls or costly clothing, but that which is proper for women professing godliness with good works. So your question on this verse?
9: Is it good for women? So does it mean that women shouldn't wear, getting their hair braids and, you know, wearing gold necklace and pearls and stuff like that, which is not good for women or...
1: Okay, well, you raise a good question. The Bible is clear that Christians, both men and women, need to look different from the world. They need to dress modestly. That doesn't mean that they have to wear clothes that is too big or old-fashioned or, out of style, but within our culture, we want to dress modestly, and also not allow the outward adorning to be prevalent, meaning the wearing of gold and silver and jewels and costly array. Now, when it says the braiding of the hair, back in Bible times, what the women would do is they would actually weave in bits of jewelry into their braids, into their hair. There's nothing wrong in a woman holding back her hair or braiding her hair for practical purposes to keep it out of her face if she's working or whatever the case might be. There's nothing wrong with that. But the braiding of the hair that's referred to here was a type of braiding of adornment or gold or silver or their jewels in their hair. And that's specifically what is being referred to here in 1 Timothy chapter 2, verse 9. So yes, the principle that we find there is that both for Christian women and for men, we need to dress modestly and not be bedecked with gold and silver and jewels, but rather allow, as the Bible says in the next verse, those professing godliness, allow the Spirit to come through, and may a person not be attracted to outward adorning. So that's the principle. You know, we do have a book that talks about this. It's something that you don't hear a whole lot about, especially in modern churches today, but the Bible hasn't changed on these Christian standards. We have a book called Jewelry, How Much is Too Much? And it deals with these Bible principles. We'll be happy to send this out to anyone who calls and asks. The number to call is 800-835-6747. And again, you can ask for the book. It's called Jewelry, How Much is Too Much? And it'll give you some good Bible principles there. Next caller that we have is May, listening in Washington. May, welcome to the program.
10: I just wanted to ask about Genesis 9, verses 25.
1: Okay.
10: We see here that Noah was, I guess he was drunk. Or
1: yes.
10: He was pretty wasted from the wine that he drank. And he curses his grandson, but not the son not Ham that saw him naked.
1: Yes. Yeah, let me explain that a little bit, why Canaan was cursed. Well, you know, back at the time, you have Ham, Shem, Ham, and Japheth are the three sons of Noah. After the flood, Noah builds or grows a vineyard, and he makes wine, and he drinks it, and he's drunk. And Ham comes in and mocks his father and tells his brothers. So Shem and Japheth, they cover the father, and they show respect. They honor the father, whereas Ham doesn't. And after Noah sort of comes around, he realizes what Ham had done in mocking him, and he makes a prophecy, he makes a statement. And the statement is that because Ham and his son Canaan and his descendants lacked respect and they disobeyed the commandment that says, honor your mother and your father, judgments would follow. It doesn't mean that Canaan per se, even though he probably knew what had happened with his father, he shared the same attributes or the same rebellion that Ham manifest towards Noah. That was also something that Canaan had also harbored in his heart. And that's why the curse comes against Canaan. And anyone that holds to that rebellious spirit, no matter what their ancestry is, those who refuse to keep God's commandments, those who refuse to honor their parents, yeah, they're bringing upon themselves judgment. The promise that we have of that commandment that says, honor your mother and your father, that your days may be long in the land that the Lord thy God gives you. There's practical benefits and blessings to those who honor their parents here on the earth. And that's the principle that's been emphasized there in Genesis. Does that help?
10: That makes more sense now, yeah, because I'm actually starting to read the Bible.
1: Good. Well, it's a good time to do so.
10: Yeah, so.
1: The beginning of a new year.
10: Right. Okay.
1: All right.
10: Well, thank you
1: Well,
10: so
1: thanks
10: much.
1: For your call, May. We appreciate it.
10: All right. Have a good
1: All right. Bye-bye.
10: Bye.
1: Next caller that we have is Danny in Arizona. Danny, welcome to the program.
11: I have a question. So the Lord, he created Lucifer and the angels before the earth, correct?
1: Yes.
11: Okay. All right. So my question was, because we know that he cast down Satan and then he deceived the world and stuff like that.
1: Mm-hmm.
11: Did God have to create humans in order to fulfill the justice of getting rid of Satan in the end?
1: No, first of all, we know that sin is not something that God is wanting. Sin is contrary to him. God is a God of love. The Bible is very clear that God is a God of love. He doesn't want any of his creatures to suffer. Sin, suffering, and death is clearly the results of Satan's rebellion. It comes from disobedience to God. When somebody disobeys God, in essence, they are separating themselves from the source of happiness, from the source of life. And if you're separating yourself from happiness and the source of life and the source of peace, you're going to end up with unhappiness and you end up with sorrow and you're going to end up with death. So that's just the natural consequences of being separated from God. Now, God also can only, because he's a God of love, he can only accept the worship of intelligent beings when those beings do so willingly. God can't accept worship that is not freely and willingly given. Thus, freedom is highly esteemed in heaven. God gives all intelligent beings freedom. Now, we have freedom. We can choose to serve him. We can choose not to serve him. The angels have that same freedom. They could choose to obey God or they could choose to disobey God. Now, there are consequences to disobeying God because if you're separating yourself from God, as I mentioned, there is sorrow and suffering and death. Adam and Eve, they were given those same opportunities. They could have chosen to stay loyal to God. But unfortunately, they listened to the lies of Satan and they chose a different master. And when they listened to the devil, sorrow and suffering and death came. But the amazing part of the story is that God did not abandon Adam and Eve. Even though he told them and he warned them, when they sinned, he came and he said, I'm going to make a way of escape. I am going to bear your sins and I'm going to die in your place. Jesus was promised to come and so that we can be forgiven, so that we can live forever. So despite sin, God has got a plan of redemption to save us. And that's another revelation of his love.
11: Understood. Okay, awesome. Well, thank you very much, Pastor Ross.
1: Yeah, great question. Thank you, Danny. Thanks for calling. Next caller that we have is Roy, listening from New York. Roy, welcome to the program.
12: Yeah, my question is from 1 Timothy chapter 4. I know formally that God's word is true and that it does not contradict itself. I'm reading from verses 3 and 4. It says, forbidden to marry and commanding to abstain from meats which God had created to be received with thanksgiving of them which believe and know the truth. For verse 4 says, for every creature of God is good and nothing to be refused if it be received with thanksgiving. Now, this is a verse that many people use to support their argument that everything was created, for us to eat. And I know that can't be true. Not especially when I consider Leviticus chapter 11. So I'm asking if you can explain that verse to me, please.
1: We'd be happy to. Let me give you the context of this. If you look in verse 1, it says, this is Paul writing, and he says, the Spirit expressly says that in the latter times, meaning the times of the end, which we're living in, there will be those who depart from the faith. And then he gives us some identifying marks of those who depart from the faith. He says they speak lies and hypocrisy. They have their conscience seared with a hot iron. They forbid to marry. They command to abstain from certain foods that God has created to be received with thanksgiving. So he's talking about a religious movement in the last days, where part of the teachings or the doctrines of this movement says that, well, if you're part of the clergy, you can't marry, and there are certain days when you can't eat certain foods. Now, it's not saying here that unclean foods are good to eat, because you look in verse 4, it says, every creature of God is good, nothing to be refused if it is received with thanksgiving. But the very next verse says in verse 5, for it is sanctified by the word of God in prayer. The word sanctify means set apart.

0: must be sanctified by the word of God, meaning it has to be set apart by the word of God in order to be acceptable, in order for it to be good. So we can't leave out verse 5. It gives context to verse 4.
1: Yeah, praise the Lord. Thank you very much, Pastor.
0: Oh, you're welcome. Thanks for calling. Appreciate it. Next caller that we have is calling from Azeel from North Carolina. Azeel, welcome to the program.
2: Yes, I just had a question. So I'd like to go out and do, how do you say it, spread the gospel.
0: Mm-hmm.
2: And then I've come across a few that believe that we're going to continue sinning until Jesus comes.
0: Okay.
2: So how can I respond to that? Like, how can I, you know, what would be the answer for that?
0: Well, you know, I think it's true that, yes, we live in a world where there is sin and there are victories to gain. And I don't think you can ever get to the point where you think that somehow you are free from temptation. As long as we live in this world, we're going to be tempted, and there's always the potential for sin. But that doesn't mean that we have to be bound by sin, meaning we don't have to be controlled by sinful propensities or selfish sinful desires. The Bible says, Jesus says, if the Son sets you free, you shall be free indeed. Now that's a promise. We all struggle with sin. We're all selfish by nature. And we have this this flesh. Paul speaks about the carnal nature. And yes, we need to fight against that carnal nature. In our own strength, it is impossible for us to overcome. But with God, the Bible says, all things are possible. And you know, in my ministry, in my experience, I have met people who have gained incredible victories by God's grace in their life. People who have gained victory over alcohol, tobacco, drugs, over bad relationships, over stealing or cursing. I mean, you just name any of the Ten Commandments. I can point to examples of people who God has delivered. They've been empowered by the Spirit of God. They have overcome. That's good news. So we don't have to be in bondage to sin. Christ is able to set us free. So we want to encourage people. Not only does the gospel tell us that we can be forgiven, but the gospel also gives us the power to obey. And that comes by faith. The Bible says the just shall live by faith. And so if we can encourage people to look to Jesus as not only the one who forgives, but the one who empowers and sustains, they will be able to grow spiritually and actually in their own experience victory. And that really is inspiring for every person. That's what God wants us to have, and that is to have victory. Does that make sense, Azeel?
2: Thank you, Pastor. Appreciate it.
0: You know, we do have a book. It's called Is It Possible to Live Without Sinning? And we'll be happy to send it to anyone who calls and asks. The number is simply 800-835-6747. Ask for the book called Is It Possible to Live Without Sinning? Don't be afraid of the title. Yes, you can be victorious, friends. The Bible doesn't want you to be bound by sinful, chained to sin. No, Jesus can set us free. It doesn't mean we'll never sin or make a mistake, but we don't have to be controlled by these habitual sins. All right, Johnny's calling from Georgia. John, welcome to the program.
3: Oh, yes, sir. My question was, what is the significance of fasting when we pray? How does God view fasting? What does it do to open up that connection with the Father?
0: Okay, what is the importance and significance of fasting? You know, what fasting does is sets aside just something that all of us experience, that is hunger, and we all need food. But it's when we set that aside for a period of time, in essence, we are focusing our attention away from ourselves, saying, Lord, there is something more important. My relationship with you, having you hear my prayer, I'm trusting in you to answer my prayer. It is so important that I do that which is pleasing to you, that I'm willing to set aside my food. I'm willing to fast. It's not that we win merit with God, because God is a God of love. We can't earn his favor. But when we set aside food and we go into fasting, and there's different types of fasting. Sometimes fasting might be just setting aside a certain food that you might particularly like, and might not be bad in and of itself, but you set it aside and say, you know, I'm going to fast for a week or so and not eat this dessert or whatever the food might be. I'm going to focus on prayer, and I'm going to earnestly seek God through prayer. And it's acknowledging that God is more important than even our physical needs. In the Bible, we see examples of people who fasted, and they were faithful even to the point of death, saying, Lord, I would rather die than knowingly disobey you. They valued that relationship so much. Daniel prayed 3 times a day. He opened the windows and he prayed, even though he knew there was a death decree for anyone who would pray to the God of heaven. But he valued that communication with God even more than his life. So that's the principle that we see there in fasting.

0: We set something aside. We were saying, Lord, I'm coming to you. You're more important than even my physical needs. Does that help, John?
1: Okay. Yes, sir. Is there a time limit that God requires of us?
0: No.
1: To fast?
0: No. Usually what happens is you decide, and, you know, it might just be skipping two meals or a meal or 1 or 2 days. There are different types of fast. Depends upon the circumstances and the urgency of the prayer. If it is something really important and you're pleading with the Lord, you need an answer, you might want to fast a little bit longer. But those are things that you allow the Holy Spirit to really convict you of. And some people just make it a part of their routine. Once a week, they'll fast, skip a couple of meals, or maybe fast for one day and say, I'm going to set aside this day to turn my attention to the Lord and to seek His presence in prayer. And that's a good thing. That's something that, you know, will benefit us not only physically. Now, maybe not everyone can fast. You might have low blood sugar or a diabetic or something like that. But for most people, skipping a few meals is probably a good thing. So there's physical benefits, but of course also spiritual when we set our focus upon God. All right. Well, thanks again, John, for your call. Good question. Next caller that we have is Robert in Washington. Robert, welcome to the program.
2: Yay, I'm the last caller, I guess, huh?
0: You might be, yes. And your question tonight.
2: There's this one religion that believes that we were alive before we were born kind of thing. And they were telling me about this one verse that in Him we live and move and have our being, as the poet has said.
0: Yes. What is he talking about there? Yeah, absolutely.
2: Can a person use that verse to say that we were before we were?
0: No, I don't think so. I mean, the verse is pretty clear. It's just stating that in Him we live and move and have our being, meaning that God is the one that sustains us and gives us life. Let me give you the context. Here we have Paul, and he's talking to a group of philosophers, and they're very superstitious. They had multiple gods that they'd worship, and there was a shrine to the unknown God. So they felt as though they needed to create the shrine to a God that they didn't know, lest they offend Him. And Paul uses this as an opportunity to present the gospel. And so he starts on a common ground. He says, well, I've come to make known unto you this unknown God that you have. And he begins to talk about the God of heaven, the one who created all things. And then he even quotes from their wise man, one of their poets. And he says, and he quotes the phrase, for in Him we live and move and have our being. Well, that's true with reference to God. And he's building that bridge. He's making that connection. But this is not talking about the people living before they were born. It's just simply stating the reality that our life is because God has given it to us. And He sustains us. In Him we live, we move, we have our being. We would not be here if it was not for Him. So I don't think you can use this verse to support predestined, some sort of pre-existence before being born, or even reincarnation after a person dies. That's not what this verse is referring to. It's just stating the reality. So I think that's pretty clear from the context.
2: We are His offspring, though.
0: Yes, He made us. We are created. If God did not create us, we wouldn't be here. The Bible sometimes refers to us as the children of God, or the sons or daughters of God. Friends, we're coming to the end of our radio program, but we will be back for some more Bible questions.
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0: Hello, friends. Welcome back. We have just 2 minutes left, and we're going to try and take some of the questions that came in via the internet, some of the email questions that you have sent in. We like to, in the next 2 minutes, to try and see how many questions we can answer. So here we go. I'm going to just read through these questions, give you an answer. The first question is, what Bible version do you recommend? Well, first of all, there are two different categories. You have a paraphrase, and then you have a translation. A paraphrase would be somebody taking maybe an English Bible and then writing the verses in a more contemporary English or whatever language it might be. But it's not necessarily a direct translation from the original languages, which would be Hebrew and Greek. There's a little bit of Aramaic that you find also there in the book of Daniel. A translation is actually going to the original manuscripts or the copies of the original manuscripts and then translating from that. So when it comes to Bible study, especially deep Bible study, you want to make sure that you have a trustworthy translation. I like to use the King James, the New King James, New American Standard Version, and there are a number of good translations out there. Just remember that the Bible wasn't written in English. It was written in Hebrew and Greek. And so if you want to really get to a deeper meaning of the word, find a good concordance, and you can look up the original words there as well and what they mean. Another question that came in, it says, when I pray, am I supposed to pray to God or Jesus? Or do I pray to both of them? Well, Jesus gave an example of prayer. He said, when you pray, say, Our Father, which art in heaven, hallowed be thy name. So we ought to direct our prayers to our Heavenly Father, but we pray in the name of Jesus. That's why when we end our prayer, we say, in Jesus' name. It's through His merits that make our prayers acceptable. We know the Holy Spirit also intercedes and actually brings to our mind the very things that we need to pray for. So we direct our prayers to God the Father in the name of Jesus, and we are praying for the guidance and the leading of the Holy Spirit. Another question that somebody has is, when is the time of trouble and how do we prepare for it? Well, the Bible speaks of a time of trouble that'll be worse than there has ever been since the beginning of time. You read that in Daniel chapter 12, verse 1. Well, that's talking about a time period when the seven last plagues will be poured out, and that's after probation closes. How do we prepare for that? Well, I think we prepare by setting our heart towards God, that full surrender of self to Jesus. And we do that every day. We have to come to God and ask Him to cleanse us, ask for forgiveness. We need not fear, because the Bible promises us that if we are Christ, when that time of trouble comes, He will keep us secure and safe. He will protect us so we can trust in Him. We need not fear. Friends, thank you for joining us for Bible Answers Live. Look forward to seeing you next week.
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0: You've heard it said, he's a diamond in the rough. 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
3: To resume soon, President Trump says he has paused plans for a major attack on Iran.
4: I was asked to by Saudi Arabia, by UAE, and by Qatar, and by Iran. We were all set to go just about at this time right now, and it would have been a massive attack. We're all set to go, but when the allies asked to call it off, you got to sort of say, well, let's see. And the reason they asked is they think there's a deal.
3: The president said it would have been the largest such attack since World War II. State health officials say two people have died in the cyclospora outbreak in Michigan. In the first confirmed deaths in the U.S. related to the microscopic parasite, both people had underlying health conditions. Canada's second largest airline, WestJet, has agreed to a tentative agreement with flight attendants to end a strike that led to hundreds of flight cancellations and thousands of stranded passengers. The union representing the flight attendants said the deal must still be ratified. Ferocious wind-driven wildfires have laid west to entire neighborhoods in eastern Washington state. Spokane especially hard hit.
5: Residents in 5,000 homes were forced to evacuate as wildfires remain uncontained in eastern Washington state. Some 600 homes, businesses, and other buildings have been destroyed. Wildfires have burned more than 8 square miles around Spokane and are among a dozen wildfires across the western U.S. The federal response team from California has been called in to help with the 3 Washington state blazes. I'm Donna Water.
3: And across the country, devastating flooding washing out roads in northwestern North Carolina. This is SRN News.
6: Summer will soon be over. It's hard to believe. It seems like school just got out, like graduation ceremonies were held a couple weeks ago. In spite of high gasoline prices, millions took to the road. I'm one of those guys who still prefers driving over flying. Call me old-fashioned, but I even prefer getting off the interstate, taking in more of the sights and smells of rural America. But after 10 days or so, I always enjoy coming home. You know the feeling. 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I'm so grateful for this ministry. 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
3: Arkansas goes all in on the culture of life.
8: The state government has granted $1.7 million to pro-life pregnancy centers this year and is vowing to give $3.5 million in 2027. The Arkansas Family Council is cheering the grants, adding, quote, providing public money for pregnancy resource centers is a major part of reducing the number of abortions in the state, and we deeply appreciate the Arkansas legislature and the governor for their commitment to supporting these good organizations. Michael Harrington reporting.
3: Israelis across political and religious lines are worried about the weakening connection with younger Jewish Americans. A recent AP poll showed American Jews under 45 tend to consider support for Israel as crucial to their Jewish identity than older adults. Israeli government officials, faith leaders, and those working on exchange programs between the two countries consider a close relationship, with diaspora Jews a strategic asset. This is SRN News. What is happening with young people and technology these days?
9: Hiring for entry-level software developers has slowed and enrollment in computer science declining. But interest in AI is growing among students from non-tech majors. Harvard is now incorporating AI into its curriculum. Northwestern University expanding AI courses for non-computer science majors. Colleges are beginning to recognize new graduates, regardless of their field, are facing a lot of questions about their AI skills. Jason Walker reporting.
3: Spider-Man, A Brand New Day, has made box office history in its first weekend, becoming the second biggest North American opening ever, with $355 million in ticket sales. The film receiving strong reviews and audience ratings, the movie attracted a predominantly young male audience. More details at srnnews.com.
10: Here's how Jesus defined love. 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
1: When they talk about God being a loving father, I really have a hard time with it, especially after what my dad did to me. I wonder if I'm ever going to get a picture of God that I can really relate to.
2: How healthy do you think your perception of God is? Are you ready for it to grow? This is Keith Kelly, and I'm so pleased to welcome you to this bright, new, and challenging series on Between the Lines with Pastor Don Pate. This week is guaranteed to be a stretching series, for we're going to go back to look at one of the very oldest books of the Bible, and we're going to find that this book may have as much to say about God, both accurately and inaccurately, as anything in the Bible. We're going to look at the book of Job. Now, you might say, how can you have both good views of God and lousy views of God in the same book? That's a great question, and that's why we're going to ask Pastor Don to help us sort it all out. Let's join him now as we uncover the truths and the half-truths of the book of Job.
3: I don't know if you're claustrophobic at all. You know, you don't like tight spaces, squeezed spaces. As I have a little bit of claustrophobia that actually the older I get, the worse it's getting, and I'm not sure I understand why. But I have a question for you, and it's actually a question that makes me a little uncomfortable because even thinking about it bothers me a bit. But here you go. Here's the question. How would you safely find your way out of a cave? Now, if you were, you know, sort of lost in a cave, how would you find your way out? It's actually pretty elementary. I mean, isn't it? Now, but if you didn't have a light, I mean, you would. It'd almost be guaranteed that you were going to stumble and you'd hit your head on low-hanging rocks and you might take some wrong turns along the way. But if you even had a little tiny light, I mean, just a little tiny light, you could navigate sort of in relative safety as long as you had that light, until you came to the place where you actually could have some view of the entrance of the cave, some light from the outside that would assist you. Now, that's a very simple analogy for how we as Christians, as Bible-believing people, it's a very simple analogy for how we live in a world that's been warped by lies, by confusion, by Satan muddying the waters. All of us, in life, we are destined to scrape our knees a bit, to kind of knock ourselves on the head, unless we find an accurate light, a good source of light, and a light that is going to last until the day comes that we break through into the light. And of course, you understand from the Judeo-Christian ethic, you understand where I would say we find the light. We find the light in the Word, in the text, in the Bible. That's where we can turn for some relative safety, for some direction, for some guidance, where without it, I mean, life is pretty muddy, a lot of twists and turns, and you can't always guarantee you're going to go the right way. All of us are destined to bang into the wall a bit, make some mistakes until we come to the place where we trust the light. And this week, we're going to spend time with one of the most challenging books of the Bible. Challenging for a number of reasons. Number one, because it's poetry. I mean, it is a great piece of literature of its own accord, apart from the fact that historically we have accepted that it was inspired of God and is to hold eternal lessons for us. I mean, if you just even don't consider this book, if you don't hold it in any reverence at all, and you just read it for the quality of the literature, it is a majestic book. It's also challenging because it's so very, very, very old. I mean, it is probably, according to the understanding of most scholars, it very well probably may be the first book of the Bible written. But there's even a reason that's more difficult than that for why this is a challenging book. And when you stop to think about it, you'll say, oh yeah, I get it. I never really considered that before. It is a book that is filled with truth, and it's also filled with half-truths. And you got to be able to decipher, you know, which is the truth and which is the half-truth. The book, of course, is the book of Job. Now, if you remember, the book of Job is, of course, the history of the debate between Job and his friends. A lot of the book is that. And you don't debate with somebody if you're both on the same page. If you both have complete agreement on everything, then there's nothing to debate. If you and I see eye to eye all the time, we're never going to debate. And so it's guaranteed by the very fact, the nature of debate, that since we have opinions being expressed in this book, well, somebody's opinion may very well be closer to the truth than somebody else's. Somebody's probably right and somebody's probably wrong. And you need to be very careful. And this is actually a very simple warning, especially with the book of Job, maybe more than any other book of the Bible. You've got to be careful. You cannot just grab a verse here or a verse there and say, it's in the Word of God, therefore it's the truth. Well, quite frankly, some of what's in there is garbage. It's there for a reason. It's there so that in the next chapter, God will peel back a better understanding where God will look and say, you know, what you just said, that was garbage. Well, you've got to be careful if, like you're reading in chapter 17, and it happens to be one of the chapters filled with a lot of bad theology. Whereas chapter 18 or 19 is going to straighten it out. You got to be careful when you're quoting chapter 17, don't you understand? It is a wonderful book because it is a book of human questioning, a book about human philosophy, the way we view things, the way we view ourselves, the way we view God, the way we view what's going on with the creation. It is the half-truths of Job's friends and the responses of Job that are closer to the truth than his friends. But also, that's incomplete because when we come to the end of the book, God's got to straighten Job out too. It's a wonderful book. It's a huge, wonderful piece of literature. Now, let me share the background. Again, it's a little mystical. It's a little shrouded. It is not universally guaranteed. But many, many people assume that this may have been the first book of the Bible written. In fact, there are many who hold that Moses may very well have written this book also along with the first five of the Bible, the Pentateuch, the Torah, Genesis, Exodus, Leviticus, Numbers, Deuteronomy. There are many people who believe that possibly, potentially, Moses may have written the book of Job, and he may have written it out in the land of Midian when he had time to sit there watching a bunch of stupid sheep. It may very well have been, and many people have speculated according to this, that it literally was the enhancement, the telling of somewhat of a known story of the region, of a man who possibly very much really, really did exist, and his story was legend in the region. It's very, very old. Now, is it possible that this Job story, if it was written by Moses and it was a known legend, that it was precursor to Moses, it was in front of Moses and his life? If so, is it possible that Job, if he really, really was a viable actual character the way many people hold, if this story really did exist, is it possible that it happened about 100 years before Moses, which was the era in Egypt, when Egypt was going through a great revolution, this revolution of Akhenaten, this revolution of theology, this revolution of one pharaoh who for about a 12-year slice of time out of all the span of the dynasties of Egypt, this one pharaoh turned the whole system of Egyptian theology upside down and said, all the idea of polytheism, all these many, many gods, this is garbage. There is only one God, and he worshipped this disk of the sun, Aten. Is it possible that Job maybe lives at the same time as this great theological revolution of this, what some people have called the first great heretic of world history, this man Akhenaten? You have in the history of Egypt, if it's relatively the same time, you have this pharaoh who is pushing this idea of one God. And what is even curious is that this one God actually wants to interact and be friends with at least somebody here on the earth. Of course, it's only the pharaoh and his family, which sort of dooms the belief system because nobody else could really get in on this inner circle with this God. It was hard to have converts. It was hard to have people who really put their hearts into it to adhere to this faith system when they knew that the only people that this God would ever interact with was the pharaoh and his family. So, you know, it's hard to turn the world upside down. with a God who doesn't really want to be intimate with everybody. But the truth is, at least Akhenaten was saying there was a God who wanted to at least be friends with somebody instead of distant, often this pantheon of the gods that everybody in world history had known to that point once they walked away from a knowledge of the true God. Of course, Akhenaten, his theories were rejected. Upon his death, Egypt immediately reverses course, hits the reverse button and goes back to the old system of polytheism. Now, one of the great questions of history, of course, is how influenced was Moses potentially by Akhenaten, this pharaoh of 100 years before his birth. In fact, one of the challenges of Jewish history was in 1939 when Sigmund Freud's last book was published entitled Moses and Monotheism. Freud basically took the posture that Moses stole all of his theology about this one God who wanted to be friends with Israel, etc. He stole it from the ideas of Akhenaten, and that was a horrific thing for the Jewish, European Jewish community, that one of their own, Sigmund Freud, in an era where they'd already been under the Nuremberg laws for 5 or 6 years, was now, killing their philosophy of God and chosenness, etc. It was a very painful time. We don't really know. Donald Redford from the University of Toronto has done much, much work on Akhenaten, and I think I hold with him, with his philosophy, that Moses maybe never even heard of Akhenaten, that Akhenaten had been erased from memory. But is there, and this is the lingering question, is there any lingering of this idea of one God that goes down into the heart of Moses as he writes this story of Job? And if so, is this an era? And I don't know that I have an answer. I'm just raising the question. Is this an era where there is an openness, a desire, a need for people to have a God who would be intimate? If so, doesn't that also open the door for a God to reach down, to touch in it personally, to become involved in the life of a man named Job? This is primary. I mean, you can't really tackle the book of Job in a healthy fashion without somewhat asking these kind of questions. How does Job become the early friend of this God, this one God? As we go through the pages of the book of Job, we're going to find a revolutionary document, a document that has some weaknesses, not in the book itself, but the weaknesses of the arguments of the half-truth. And we need to sort it out. We need to ask the Holy Spirit to guide us to sort out what is the truth of the book and how do we apply it in our lives in our contemporary era today. I hope you can be with us for every part of this study. Let's pray. Father, we're going to touch on some very deep topics, and we ask for the enlightenment of the Holy Spirit to guide our thinking, to direct our thoughts to the ultimate truths that you have in this book. This we would pray in the name of Christ. Amen. Hello there, good friend. We've created a new website for you, and it's yours. We'd love to have you visit us there and take any of these resources. You use them. Our gift. It's given to you, G-I-V-E-N, the number 2, U-Y-O-U.com. Thank you so much for enjoying Between the Lines, and blessings on you.
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0: Greg Laurie here from A New Beginning. I want to talk to you about something that's close to my heart. 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
4: With SRN News, I'm John Scott. Michigan reports the first deaths linked to the Cyclospora outbreak. Correspondent Jennifer King.
5: In Michigan, 2 people have died in the Cyclospora outbreak, the first confirmed deaths in the U.S. The Michigan Department of Health and Human Services says both people had underlying health conditions. Federal health officials have tied the outbreak to processed lettuce from Mexico, but are also citing other possible distribution channels. The CDC has reports of more than 6,700 lab-confirmed cases and over 420 hospitalizations since May 1st, with thousands of suspected cases across 45 states. I'm Jennifer King.
4: President Trump said the massive attack on Iran that he held off on remains an option. That's if Iran resists a deal that meets U.S. demands to end the conflict. Talks will reportedly begin today. He says this is the last chance for Tehran to forge a deal. Still no motive for a deadly attack over the weekend at an Idaho fast food restaurant. 3 killed, 7 wounded in the mass shooting at an In-N-Out Burger. Update from correspondent Laura Winters.
6: Detectives say a 24-year-old named Chad Williams started shooting with a rifle at the fast food restaurant and then killed himself. Twin Falls Police Chief Matthew Hicks thanking the 2 people who jumped in to save lives.
7: We can confirm that there was an off-duty state trooper and a citizen who actively engaged the suspect by returning gunfire towards him. We want to take a moment and commend the actions of the off-duty officer and the citizen and their heroic action to stop this incident.
6: Laura Winters reporting.
4: Lindsay Clancy's murder trial in the second week of testimony about the killings of her 3 children in Plymouth, Massachusetts in 2023. Court back in session. Clancy's defense says she was a loving mother who was overmastered by postpartum psychosis. Prosecutors contend she acted intentionally. This is SRN News.
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4: An Arkansas family sues Grok.
8: The artificial intelligence program is being blamed for helping spread child pornography. The Arkansas mom and dad say a photographer used Grok to turn innocent photos he took of their 10-year-old daughter and other kids into child porn. The photographer has been arrested and charged with 200 counts of making indecent images of kids. But the parents say the AI company shares responsibility and should be punished, too. Michael Harrington reporting.
4: One of Scouting America's biggest gatherings has eliminated dedicated spaces for LGBT youth as that organization faces pressure from the Pentagon to pull back its support for the gay agenda. The changes at last week's National Jamboree reflect shifts made by Scouting America since Defense Secretary Pete Hegseth drew attention to the organization's woke policies. The Defense Department has long been one of the scout's leading supporters. This is SRN News. Treasury Secretary Scott Bessent says the U.S. Treasury's Office of Foreign Assets Control, or OFAC, has sanctioned six foreign entities and individuals tied to support for Iran's Islamic Revolutionary Guard Corps.
9: The designations in China, India, Russia, and Iran target multiple companies acting as general sales agents for the Iran-linked airline Mahan Air, described as playing a key role in transporting IRGC personnel and supporting weapons and UAV procurement. OFAC says it will seize any U.S.-held property and interests belonging to those named, warning that those providing financial, logistics, or commercial support to the IRGC or Mahan Air are helping sustain a terrorist enterprise. Ron Taylor reporting.
4: Michigan joining Minnesota in reporting cyber attacks on water systems last week. Authorities said cyber attacks had targeted over 30 water systems in Minnesota. More details at srnnews.com.
10: Here's how Jesus defined love. 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John 15:13, direction for life.

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2: Thanks for joining me on It Is Written. The Bible says that people are saved by grace through faith, underscoring that faith is really important. According to the Bible, you can't be saved without it. So what is faith? And how can you have it? And how can your faith grow? We're going to find that out together. I heard recently from a woman who shared the experience of her friend. She said, she doesn't understand faith and she doesn't know how to get it. She's let me know that she doesn't trust God with her life. There are people who aren't sure how to exercise faith or want to have more faith. And what if you weren't raised to accept the Bible as the Word of God, and then you hear about a man being swallowed by a great fish, maybe a whale, who then spent 3 days and nights on the most incredible submarine voyage in history, or of a time when there'd never been rain and Noah builds an ark because God tells him the world is going to be flooded and only 8 people get on the boat and are saved. Or the idea that our earliest ancestors lived for almost 1,000 years. Now, I believe that 100%. But you can understand why someone would find that hard to believe. You need faith to believe that. And there are people who believe creation and the flood and the virgin birth and the story of Jonah and water from a rock and manna on the ground, and they struggle with having faith. And that can be for a variety of reasons. You go through a difficult experience. You feel God didn't protect you. You might have a hard time with that. Your friends challenge your beliefs, or a science teacher tells you you're unwise for believing creation. Your faith can flag. But you don't want it to. Remember, we are saved by faith, by grace through faith. Jesus once asked this searching question. When the Son of Man comes, will he really find faith on the earth? That's Luke 18, verse 8. He knew that in our secular world, faith might be a challenge due to people being bombarded or overwhelmed by opposing secular ideas. Romans says that we are justified, made right with God by faith. Having faith is important. So we want to know what faith is, and we want to know how to have faith. In fact, the book of Romans says, whatsoever is not of faith is sin. I want you to know that you can have faith and that your faith can grow, that you can have strong faith. God wants that for you. So do I. So here's a Bible definition of faith. The Bible says, faith is the substance of things hoped for, the evidence of things not seen. That's Hebrews 11, verse 1. Let's try to understand that. Faith is believing you have what you hope for. It's having evidence for something that you can't see. Christianity is built on faith. We talk about God, but we've never seen him. I can tell you God exists, but I can't claim to have spoken with him face to face. I couldn't tell you what his voice sounds like. Now, I will tell you that God makes impressions on my mind through a variety of means. But someone might think that I'm just imagining things. And how could I prove otherwise? So, is faith simply an excuse for being able to believe in a God that we cannot see? That's a fair question. Is faith a convenient excuse for believing in a God we don't have any evidence for? The Bible writers were so confident that they said, faith is believing you have it even when you don't see that you have it. Is that rational? Well, yes, absolutely. Especially when you consider that some Bible writers communicated directly with God. Moses, who most likely wrote 6 books of the Bible, spoke with God, spent time with God on Mount Sinai. Matthew and John knew Jesus personally. Paul encountered God directly. The prophets were moved by the Holy Spirit. They had reasons to believe. If that's the case, if the Bible writers interacted personally with God, then faith in God doesn't sound irrational. So let's look at some examples of faith. First, Romans chapter 4. Paul is discussing a story that took place back in the book of Genesis. Here's what he says. Romans 4, starting in verse 13. For the promise that he should be the heir of the world was not to Abraham or to his seed through the law, but through the righteousness of faith. We're talking about the man known as the father of faith. Paul is in the midst of explaining that salvation comes by faith and not by the works of the law. He's already said the law is good, and he'll say so again. But his point here is that salvation is obtained by faith. Speaking of Abraham, we read, who against hope believed in hope, that he might become the father of many nations, according to that which was spoken, so shall thy seed be. Now what's going on here? Abraham, who was not a young man, was told that he would be a father, even though his wife Sarah was close to 90 years old. That would be unusual. If I told Abraham his wife was going to have a baby at 90, he should not have believed me because I cannot guarantee something like that. But it was God who told Abraham this. And what was his reaction? He staggered not at the promise of God through unbelief, but was strong in faith, giving glory to God, and being fully persuaded that what he had promised, he was able also to perform. That was faith. God said it, and Abraham believed it. As huge as this was, Abraham was fully persuaded that God could do what he promised. And verse 22 says, and therefore it was imputed to him for righteousness. Why is this such a stirring example of faith? Because humanly speaking, this was impossible. Yet in spite of appearances, Abraham believed God. Even though he believed against hope, he believed. He had faith. Abraham expected the word of God to do what it said it would do simply because it said so. So how does that work for you? Well, when God says, I will provide for your needs, faith says, I believe you will. I know folks who are missionaries and they never, ever ask anyone for money. They're in the mission field and they've chosen to say, God, you have promised to provide for us, and so we believe you will, just like George Mueller did in England in the 1800s. That's faith. Oh, I'm not saying everybody should do that, but they choose to, and God is providing for them. Now, could that be presumption? Well, it could, I guess, and we'll talk about that in a moment. But in Abraham's case, God pledged that Abraham and Sarah would have a baby. Abraham had a choice, believe God or not believe God. He chose to believe. In other words, Abraham chose to have faith. Now, another story about real faith. This example of faith was so powerful that Jesus said he'd never seen anything like it. We go to Matthew chapter 8. And because we're in Matthew 8, well, let's look at another faith story right at the beginning of the chapter. When he come down from the mountain, great multitudes followed him. And behold, a leper came and worshipped him, saying, Lord, if you are willing, you can make me clean. Now that's faith. This man believed Jesus was able to cleanse him of a deadly disease. You know, leprosy still exists today, although it's known as Hansen's disease now. There are about 200,000 new cases a year, 2/3 of them in India, although Brazil has the most cases of leprosy per capita. The leprosy mission says leprosy can be transmitted through droplets of moisture. 9-banded armadillos can carry leprosy, although transmission from armadillos to humans is exceedingly rare. And leprosy can be transmitted through open wounds. However, if you were to get it, you'd have little to fear, especially if it was detected early. Leprosy is very treatable today. But back then, leprosy was a death sentence. And a man with leprosy said to Jesus, you can heal me. I believe you can do this. And Jesus put out his hand and touched him, saying, I am willing, be cleansed. Immediately, his leprosy was cleansed. He believed Jesus could heal him of a deadly disease. He had faith in Jesus, which leads us to another story of true faith. You want to grow in faith in God, and you want to know what God says to you. You want to experience the love of God. But what about the children close to you? And what about the children in your community? Vacation Bible School is an excellent way to reach your community for Jesus and share the love of God with young minds and young hearts. I want to introduce you to Flight 316 from It Is Written. 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Children will travel to 5 continents. They'll receive their own passport, learn songs they'll never forget, have tons of fun, and come to know Jesus as their best friend. To find out more about Flight 316, visit Flight 316. Life316.fun. It was created by my wife, Melissa, and crafted by our own creative team. Bless the children in your community and in your life with Flight 316. Flight316.fun. Now watch this. Now when Jesus had entered Capernaum, a centurion came to him, pleading with him, saying, "Lord, my servant is lying at home paralyzed, dreadfully tormented." And Jesus said to him, "I will come and heal him." The man's reaction was not what you'd expect. I'm sure if Jesus said he was coming to your home to heal your servant or your family member, you'd be overjoyed. But the centurion said, no. Imagine that. "I'll come to your home and heal your servant," and no. But there's a reason for that. The centurion answered and said, "Lord, I am not worthy that you should come under my roof, but only speak a word and my servant will be healed." See that? Just speak a word. I believe there is power in your word. And he explained why he felt that way. "For I also am a man under authority, having soldiers under me. And I say to this one, go, and he goes. And to another, come, and he comes. And to my servant, do this, and he does it." He said, "As a centurion, when I give an order, that order is followed. So I believe that if you say something, what you say will happen. I don't need you to come to my house. I only need you to say the word. If you give the word, then what you say will be done." Jesus was blown away. When Jesus heard it, he marveled and said to those who followed, "Assuredly, I say to you, I have not found such great faith, not even in Israel." That's faith. He believed that there was power enough in Jesus' word to heal a man. In his mind, Jesus didn't even need to see the servant. "Just speak a word and my servant will be healed." What's really interesting about this is that the man was a centurion, a leader of as many as 100 soldiers in the Roman military. He was a Gentile. He wasn't raised to believe in God. In Luke's account of the story, the man's servant, or slave actually, was sick and ready to die. And the man, who had never studied the Bible in his life, believed Jesus could heal with a word, which Jesus did. He healed him. Luke writes that those who were sent, returning to the house, found the servant well who had been sick. Matthew said his servant was healed that same hour. He believed. That's faith. He believed the word of God would do what it said it would do. And that's how you can have faith, by believing God's word will do what it says it will do. Here's what you do. You read a statement in the Bible, perhaps one of the 3,573 promises in the Bible, at least by one count. For example, you're not sure what to do. Do you go to this college or that college? Do you accept this job or that job? Do you date the guy or not? Whatever it might be. And you look at Proverbs 3, 5, and 6, which says, "Trust in the Lord with all your heart and lean not on your own understanding. In all your ways acknowledge him, and he shall direct your paths." That's a promise to you. God promises that he will direct your paths. And so you pray and you say, "Lord, I'm in a bind here because I'm not sure which option to take, which direction to go, what to do about something. But you have promised to direct my paths, so I'm believing that you will. I'm claiming this promise." Then you have a right to believe that God will do so. That's faith. I'll give you another example. You realize you're a sinner. You feel terrible about it. And you want to have the assurance that your sins are forgiven. And you read 1 John 1 verse 9, which says, "If we confess our sins, he is faithful and just to forgive us our sins and to cleanse us from all unrighteousness." And so you confess your sins, and based on the word of God, based on what the Bible says, you believe that God will forgive you and cleanse you of all unrighteousness. The reason this is faith is that you have zero reason to believe God will forgive you other than that the Bible says so. The Bible says it, and you believe it, and you know that you're forgiven. Abraham became a father at 100. His wife was 90. Abraham could have said, I just don't believe that. No one would have faulted him. But because it was God who said they'd have a child, Abraham believed. Faith. Here's another biblical example. A Canaanite woman approaches Jesus. His disciples want nothing to do with her, which is terrible, of course. Have mercy on me, O Lord, son of David. My daughter is severely demon-possessed, Matthew 15:22. So Jesus challenges her and lets the disciples see just how bad their own attitudes were. First, Jesus says, I was not sent except to the lost sheep of the house of Israel. The disciples would have been shocked by Jesus' reaction and might even have felt smug about their own hard-heartedness. But the woman, who was not a Jew, was not from Capernaum or Jerusalem, and therefore didn't have the benefit of associating with Jesus, wouldn't take no for an answer. She said, yes, Lord, yet even the little dogs eat the crumbs which fall from their master's table. And Jesus is amazed by this and says, O woman, great is your faith. Let it be to you as you desire. And her daughter was healed from that very hour. What was so great about her faith? She was a foreigner. She believed. And even when it seemed she wasn't getting anywhere with Jesus, she wouldn't quit. She clung to him in faith. That's what you want to do. When you can't find a spouse, don't think God will never provide for you. When you're looking for a home to buy or an apartment to rent, sometimes those things take a while. Don't think your faith won't be rewarded. One woman I know of prayed to the Lord that her teenage son would return to faith in God, and he did. When she was 99 years old, she didn't quit. You want prevailing faith, faith that doesn't let go when the answer doesn't come right away. Philippians 4:19 says, my God shall supply all your need according to his riches and glory by Christ Jesus. And so you believe that and expect God to provide for you. And that's faith. And if you want your faith to grow, use the faith you have. Strength grows by exercise. Exercise your faith and you'll see your faith grow. Take opportunities to believe God and to claim the promises of God, and you'll see God come through for you and your faith will grow. No, faith doesn't guarantee you'll get everything or that there'll be no rainy days. But when you have faith in God, you'll see that even when you don't get what you ask for, even when the ball doesn't bounce your way, you'll still love and trust and believe God. And that might be the greatest example of faith. Believing in God, even when it seems things aren't going your way. Two things. One, you don't want to confuse faith and presumption. That promise in Proverbs 3, trust in the Lord with all your heart and lean not on your own understanding. In all your ways acknowledge him and he shall direct your paths. There's something in there you don't want to miss. God says, trust in the Lord with all your heart, as far as you can, given your experience with Jesus. This promise is for people who, in a given situation, do not lean on their own understanding. If you find a promise like this and live carelessly and don't turn to God and you claim this promise, now that's presumption. Faith cooperates with the conditions of God's word. Presumption does not. Presumption is you living in sin, living selfishly, and believing that God will forgive your sins. God so loved the world that he gave his only begotten Son, that whosoever believeth in him should not perish, but have everlasting life. When you say, I believe in Jesus, so therefore I must have eternal life, but you haven't surrendered your life to Jesus, that's presumption. To believe, biblically speaking, isn't just to assent mentally that Jesus is the Savior of the world. To believe is to surrender your life to him and grow in grace. There are a lot of people, even in church, who wouldn't know surrender to Jesus if it bit them, and yet they're busy thinking that they have faith and so they'll be saved. No, faith doesn't cling to sin. Faith clings to Jesus. And there's another aspect to this, and that is why you have faith. I'm not advocating blind faith. Why trust God? Why believe his promises? Why believe he loves you or cares for you or has a future for you or that there's a heaven at all? The truth is, you can have faith in God because You'd be reckless not to. Here are some reasons you can have faith in the Bible and faith in God. Paul wrote that the invisible things of him from the creation of the world are clearly seen, being understood by the things that are made, even his eternal power and Godhead, so that they are without excuse. Romans 1 verse 20. He's saying you can know there is a God and therefore have faith in God simply by looking at the created world. His point is, it didn't get there on its own. Of course, that's the exact opposite of what evolution teaches. Evolution teaches that creation got there on its own, which is absurd. So why believe God? The natural world says there is a God. But there's more. The prophecy of Daniel chapter 2 speaks of the rise and fall of nations. Daniel interpreted King Nebuchadnezzar's dream to mean that four great kingdoms would rule in succession, and the fourth would be divided into 10 nations. He said the first would be conquered by an inferior kingdom, which was startlingly specific. A great nation, then an inferior kingdom, then two more kingdoms. But why not another? Why not a fifth kingdom? Because the fourth would be divided, not conquered. And that's precisely how future history played out. Babylon, Medo-Persia, Greece, Rome, then Rome divided into numerous nations. The Bible is true. That's evidence right there. You can have faith in what it says. Daniel made this prediction around 600 BC and outlined the next 2,500 years of history. The military leader who led the Medo-Persian conquest of Babylon was a man named Cyrus, who was predicted by name by the prophet Isaiah more than 100 years before Cyrus was born. Isaiah 45 verse 1, "Thus says the Lord to his anointed, to Cyrus, whose right hand I have held." Predicted 100 years before the man entered the world. That's got to strengthen your faith. But Cyrus isn't the only one God spoke of ahead of time. King Josiah was predicted by name in the book of 1 Kings, even before he was born. As Isaiah wrote, "God declares the end from the beginning," meaning you can have faith in him. Add to that, the prophet Micah said where Jesus would be born. The prophet Daniel said when Jesus would die. Zechariah predicted Jesus would be sold for 30 pieces of silver. Isaiah said Jesus would die for our sins and die with criminals. David wrote that not one of Jesus' bones would be broken. It was predicted that Babylon would not be inhabited again. And so on. So how can you have faith? The Bible says faith comes by hearing, and hearing by the Word of God. You read the Bible and you'll get to know God. You'll read of God's love for you. You'll read of the sacrifice of Jesus. You'll read of God's great providence, and you won't doubt. Read the Word of God and read about God's goodness, and you'll have faith in God, and your faith will continue to grow. That question Jesus asked, "When the Son of Man comes, will he really find faith on the earth?" The answer, of course, is yes. Revelation 14:12 says of the saved when Jesus returns, "Here is the patience of the saints. Here are they that keep the commandments of God and the faith of Jesus." So yes, Jesus will find faith on the earth. And as you choose to believe in him and trust his word, he'll find faith in you. Can you believe today? Believe that Jesus is the Son of God? Believe in a good and loving God? Believe your sins will be forgiven? Believe that Jesus is going to return to this earth and take you to heaven? You can believe it all. Choose to have faith based on the Bible, and you'll have saving faith, and eternal life will be yours.
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5: 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Let me pray with you now. Our Father in heaven, in Jesus' name we come to you. So grateful that you can be believed and trusted. So thankful that the Bible is sure and certain and reliable. We thank you today that the God of heaven is good, that the God of heaven loves us, that Jesus will one day soon come back to this earth and gather the redeemed and take them home. And Lord, we believe now by faith that we'll be among those redeemed. Because we believe in Jesus, we have everlasting life. Because we believe, we choose to believe in Jesus, we trust our sins are forgiven. Because we choose to believe in Jesus as our salvation, as our surety, as our substitute. We know the promises are made to us. We know that He is right now preparing mansions for us. Friend, can you believe that? How's your faith right now, friend? Do you believe in Jesus by faith? Can you accept Him as your Savior? Can you believe and trust in the Bible as the guide for your life? Lord, we do. As imperfectly as we might do it, we choose now. Are you choosing now, friend? Lord, take our hearts, make them yours. We believe, we have faith. Grow our faith now. And we look forward to seeing you again soon and seeing Jesus when He comes back to take us home. Keep us, we pray, in Jesus' name. Amen. Thank you so much for joining me. I'm looking forward to seeing you again next time. Until then, remember, it is written, man shall not live by bread alone, but by every word that proceeds from the mouth of God.
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9: Chris, the Bible tells us that after the flood, God commanded the animals to be fruitful and multiply and fill the earth. And that they did, migrating to fill the earth. There are some modern-day examples of rapid animal spreadings, several coming from the island continent of Australia, which until recently had no mammals. Now, rabbits are nearly epidemic. Another example would be a particular kind of toad that was introduced in Australia back in the 1930s, and then just 10 years later was observed over 1,000 miles away. Surely the biblical concept of migration to fill the earth is not only possible, but quite plausible. Besides that, it's true, because we're told about it back in Genesis.
8: Thanks, Dr. Morris. For more info on Genesis, visit us on the web at www.icr.org.

captive to failure and doubt. Bound by the tempter, condemned by his lies, I believed there was no way out. Then the Word and the Spirit cut through like a knife.

0: If there was a dad or husband Hall of Fame, I would nominate you for being the most fun dad.
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0: Little boys came to our house and knocked at the door, and they didn't ask for our kids to come out to play. They said, can Mr. Wilson come out to play? Like, you just brought fun wherever you went, and that is a magnet. And spiritually speaking, joy is a magnet, and you carry that wherever you

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3: With SRN News, I'm Keith Peters in Washington. Two Republican holdouts now say they will support Todd Blanche's bid to be Attorney General. Bernie Bennett reports.
4: Two Republican senators who threatened to block Acting Attorney General Todd Blanche's confirmation to lead the Justice Department said Monday that they'll support his nomination, ending an impasse over plans to create a fund to compensate allies of President Donald Trump. The endorsement from GOP Senators John Cornyn and Tom Tillis paves the way for the Senate Judiciary Committee to advance Blanche's nomination Tuesday after the Justice Department and lawmakers reached a deal to formally rescind the $1.8 billion anti-weaponization fund proposed to settle President Trump's lawsuit against the Internal Revenue Service. Bernie Bennett, Washington.
3: A scene of devastation in the Pacific Northwest. Wildfires continue burning in eastern Washington state.
5: Residents in 5,000 homes were forced to evacuate as wildfires remain uncontained in eastern Washington state. Some 600 homes, businesses, and other buildings have been destroyed. Wildfires have burned more than 8 square miles around Spokane and are among a dozen wildfires across the western U.S. The federal response team from California has been called in to help with the 3 Washington state blazes. I'm Donna Water.
3: President Trump says newly planned talks with Iran are the last chance for Tehran to forge a deal and avoid an escalation of U.S. strikes on the country. Trump said in the Oval Office on Monday he expects negotiations that will reopen the Strait of Hormuz and create a pathway for Iran to address the United States' concerns about its nuclear program will begin in the next day or so. On Wall Street, a good day as the Dow was up by 693 points. The Nasdaq rose 540 with the S&P 500 advancing by 110. This is SRN News.
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3: A victory for religious freedom in Michigan.
6: A physician assistant who was fired for refusing to assist on a sex change operation has settled a lawsuit against University of Michigan Health West for $410,000. First Liberty represented Valerie Klusterman and has issued a statement to the Christian Post saying, quote, "Title VII prohibits employers from discriminating against and punishing employees for their faith. Employers cannot drive out people like Valerie just because of their sincere religious beliefs." Michael Harrington reporting.
3: Muslim parents in several Islamic private schools are suing Texas leaders over a private school voucher program they say blocks them because of their religion. The state says schools associated with the accreditation company Cognia had hosted events organized by the Council on American Islamic Relations. Texas established the voucher program under a law signed by Governor Greg Abbott. This is SRN News. A federal judge has ruled that the Department of Homeland Security can proceed with building a border wall through a levee system in a small Texas town.
7: The decision supports the Trump administration's efforts to construct a $46 billion wall along the U.S.-Mexico border. The town of Presidio, with about 3,200 residents, argued the wall could cause flooding and that legal procedures were not followed. DHS has waived many regulations to speed up the construction and claims it has the authority to bypass the rules. John Scott reporting.
3: State health officials say two people have died in the cyclospora outbreak in Michigan. They are the first confirmed deaths in the U.S. related to the microscopic parasite. The Michigan Department of Health says both had underlying health conditions that may have been impacted by the intestinal illness. More details at SRNNews.com. From Washington, I'm Keith Peters.
8: Here's how Jesus defined love. Greater love has no one than this, that he lay down his life for his friends. John 15:13, Direction for Life.

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1: Welcome to The Brain People, a show where four mental health experts team up to bring you practical tools for overcoming mental health challenges. The Brain People don't replace your doctor or therapist, but we will give you some extra tools to help you on your journey. So join us as we fight mental illness, one episode at a time. I'm your host, Dr. Daniel Bynes, and today I have a very special guest, one of my great friends and one of my great inspirations, and his name is David Woody Bartley. Thank you for joining us. And, you know, you've been one of my greatest inspirations as I've considered and studied into the topic of connection. Mm-hmm. And today's topic is really how connection creates and builds hope. And I think, as I think about that term hope, that's one of the most important things when we're talking about mental health, because if we don't have hope, what else do we have?
2: You know what? I couldn't agree with you more that, you know, we go and this is in complete honoring of St. Paul, but you know, of faith, hope, and love, love is the appointment. I actually would disagree with all due respect. I actually think it's hope. You know, sometimes we feel unworthy of love. Love can play hide and seek. Faith is intimidating, that when our life is, especially in somebody like me, as somebody who suffered from clinical depression, boy, to have faith is difficult. But hope, you know, Charles Schultz said that happiness is a warm puppy. I say, well, hope is a whole litter of 8-week-old Labrador puppies. Like, hope just wants to be with us. Like, it makes no demands. It's always available. But I like to say hope is very polite. It has to be activated, and it's always activated by way of connection.
1: That's wonderful. And tell me a little bit about the importance of connection in general. And then I really want to dive into how that's played out, at least partially in your life, the importance of connection.
2: So when I speak about suicide in particular, what I share with people is that for me, it's a malady of thought and feeling. And I think that we don't necessarily understand that. So I tell people, look, I'm a touchy-feely speaker, and that's a good thing because this is a touchy-feely malady. So the sequence in my mind is it initiates with dark and awful thoughts, which create these overwhelming emotions, which direct these what can be deadly actions. The beautiful thing about connection is when we are in connection with at least one other person, we think different, we feel different, and we do different things. So, and in connection, because oftentimes in my experience, the emotions that are associated with a feeling of being depressed or suicidal actually are faster than our thoughts. Connection allows our brain to pause for a moment and then sync up in a way. They're like, wow. And I think, you know, the key to keeping people safe is to slow things down. Connection does that in the most beautiful way. And, you know, when hope shows up, you know, that litter of 8-week-old Labrador puppies, like, wow. And my belief is hope is the essential thing. When I work with the military, I say hope is a weapon. People never kill themselves when they're hopeful. Mm-hmm. It doesn't happen. So yeah. I think hope is the greatest medicine. Hope is the greatest weapon. And it's always created by way of connection.
1: Wow. Something you mentioned there about that pause. I'd never quite thought about that, but that's so true. You know, when I've talked to people that are really struggling with intensive suicidal thoughts and despair, and it's like they're at the end of their rope and they feel like they really don't have anywhere to turn. It's almost like their thoughts are just spinning out of control. Right. And they feel like, oh boy, it's going downhill fast and I can't stop it. It's like a freight train going down the tracks. And so you're saying, in a way, connection can actually stop that freight train. It can stop those spinning thoughts. It can put a pause so that the things can be rerouted down a different track.
2: Absolutely. Exactly. Because I think, so two things. I read a quote the other day from Aristotle that basically said, one of the most beautiful things is to be able to hold a thought in mind and distinguish it. When somebody like me is suicidal, we can't distinguish a thought. And the great chef David Chang, in his own battle with bipolar, has this amazing quote, which underscores what I think is the foundation of the issue. When you're depressed, you become convinced that everything you think is true. So in that spiral downward, you know, I think at the core, suicide is about belief.
1: Yes.
2: A soul who's moving towards that difficult place, that awful place, is being moved forward on a place of belief. And we all know, we standing in the belief of Christ, somebody could come with a report and say, here, I have empirical data to disprove that Christ walked the earth. Like, I don't care. It doesn't matter to me. And so the person who is moving into that dark place of suicide, they're being driven forward by belief. And I think it's an important distinction if we want to move forward to allow them in slowing down. Mm-hmm. Maybe then they can look at those beliefs, And in time with somebody like you and what Beautiful Minds is doing, help them create new beliefs and the associated new reasons for living, thus hope.
1: Yeah. And it makes me think of the saying that goes, don't believe everything you think.
2: Exactly.
1: Right? And it's so easy for us. Well, I think it, therefore it must be true because right. I've thought it for a long time. And then the more we get entrenched with certain thoughts and ideas, and that's where I'm hearing you say the importance of connection can come in and say, wait a minute, is that really a true belief about yourself or about the world or about others or about God?
2: Absolutely. Exactly. And I think, again, because connection pauses, it gives our mind a chance to catch up to how we feel and then slows things down. Everything changes. And it is impossible, in my opinion, in every instance of connection, even if it's just passing by and somebody smiles, hope is always there. It's always there. And you know this, doctor, better than I do, that our minds can't hold competing thoughts. It is impossible for me to think about killing myself when I'm in connection with another human being. Mm. And so then in terms of what do you do? Okay, for me, I want to go through my day, especially on difficult days. I'm just going to go out and create connection everywhere I go. And then I have some techniques that we can talk about. And I'm amazed at how they work. And I think connection brings into the presence of God. And oftentimes it's God with skin on. Mm-hmm. You know, this holy being, mm-hmm. not wearing robes, not appearing like Christ, but yet another brother and a sister walking this path of life, like, okay.
1: And it's beautiful how God can use flesh and blood and work through them to completely break that cycle of despair through connection. Now, Woody, I've heard you speak several times. And for our listeners, check out David Bartley. You probably won't find it on the internet under Woody, right?
2: But no,
1: David Bartley, check him out online. He has TED Talks. He is one of the greatest inspirational speakers when it comes to mental health. And so I'd love to hear from you. Share with us a little bit, from your own experience, the importance of connection, because I've been so inspired by how it's made an impact in your life personally.
2: So thank you. And I really give credit to my evolution on extraordinary people like you and everybody else. And so 11 years ago, on August 31st, 2011, I was going to kill myself. And as I say, I define suicide and clinical depression as a monster. It is the Antichrist in every way, shape, or form. And it has the ability in the place of isolation, and it did on this day, to convince me of all these awful lies, that I was weak and stupid, pitiful, grotesque, and ugly. And the most damning, and I'm sure, unfortunately, you hear this on a regular basis, that the belief, if I killed myself, everybody would be better. And so I made my way to the Forest Hill Bridge on that day. And as I was literally leaning over the edge, a first responder from the great Placer County Sheriff's Department approached me from the left-hand side, created connection, knowing that connection creates hope. Hope is a weapon. And it pulled me off that bridge and then started me on this journey, as I say, from mental healthness to mental wellness. And I think connection, and we talk a lot about self-care. Beautiful Minds is the greatest example of modern day mental health in terms of really the trinity of who we are, in terms of body, mind, and spirit, that we must care for that. But I think sometimes when we talk about self-care, we think of bubble bath. Mm-hmm. Okay. And that's not bad. Bubble bath.
1: Part of it, right?
2: Exactly. But it is work. It is hard work. And if you meant for me, I described that self-care is a vehicle, connection is the fuel. Three most important words in mental health are connection, connection, connection.
1: Absolutely.
2: It's all about that. And the beautiful thing about connection, and I don't know another thing that's like this, it is purely reciprocal. Mm. And so thus, it is something that we can give to someone else. But on my difficult days, it's something that I can also use to help me be well. It is really the unending circle of giving and receiving. Mm-hmm. It is really the act of bringing, the harvest into the storehouse, in the words of Malachi, and then a blessing that is returned, that there is no, there's not enough room to store it, that the prevalence of hope. I don't know what to do with it.
1: It's a beautiful thing. And, we were talking, in my journey in psychiatry, as I've given and done my best to connect with people, that I've experienced healing too. So it's a beautiful thing. Like you said, it's that reciprocal aspect. As we're connecting with others and we're maybe trying to support someone else, we are also receiving in the process
2: too. Exactly. And that's why I just think it goes back to this God with skin on. And, I work a lot with the Army. My big brother is a retired two-star general and the most important man in my life. And what I say to the Army, and using military vernacular, that hope is a weapon. And if you look at the Army, like many organizations is suffering from the crisis of suicide. What I share with the Army is, I think what's happened is you didn't realize that you had the weapon right at your feet.
1: Yeah.
2: Like it's right here. And I think this is true in life. We have this thought, this belief that suicide is a stationary target. Mm. Like it's just, but it is like all tyrants. It never sleeps in the same place twice. Mm-hmm. Mm-hmm. And what's happening is then is when we have a moving target, you know, what we have to do is we have to lead it. Mm. Mm-hmm. It's not in the same place. So what I say is connection is the weaponry. Hope is the ordnance, but the target is not suicide. The target is the person who's running away for their dear life from suicide. We want to impact that person with hope, because once they're hopeful, then they can actually, they are armed themselves. We're not establishing hope in other people. We're giving them hope so that they can defend themselves. Then they can turn around and face this monster. Mm-hmm. And there's a whole cadre of people behind them in this place of connection. I think that this is what will change the world, really.
1: Absolutely. Now, Woody, I'm sure you've heard the term lonely in a crowd, right? Mm. And so some of our listeners might be thinking, okay, great. Yeah. You know, I get it. Connection's important, but you know, I hear I'm around people all the time, but I still have that sense of loneliness, or I don't know how to really connect with people. And you know, cause I can be around people, but still feel disconnected.
2: Right.
1: So speak a little bit to that.
2: So I think I teach three primary methods, recognition, understanding, and expression. So RUE, rue is the French word for path. This is the roadway. So the first thing I teach, become a master at remembering people's names. Because we have all had the experience where somebody has remembered our name at a moment we had no expectation that they would. And it is this incredible feeling of connection. It's extraordinary. So all you need to do is practice. It's just a thing. And when you do, when you call somebody forth, it is amazing. Quick story, there is, and this is not about me, but I'll just share, I was the vehicle. I go to the gym, there was a man there, ponytail, dark skin, looked a little like Christ, to be honest. Uh-huh. And his name is Angel. So I thought, okay, how do I remember his name? Pretty easy, look like Christ, Angel. So Angel is one of the people who clean. And I'm like, I said, you do such a great job. And we had these, what I call micro connections. And every time I just talked to him, called him by his name. One day, Angel is in there scrubbing the dark ball marks off the racquetball court. I'm like, wow. I said, brother, I just got to tell you how much it means to me that you're so thorough.
1: Wow.
2: Walk away, then I'm working out and he comes up to me and he says, would you please remind me, what is your name? And I think it's just, it is so important for people. And the other thing is leverage curiosity to create understanding, because behavior oftentimes makes no sense.
1: Yeah.
2: And
1: when you do, can I just interrupt you for a minute
2: absolutely.
1: On that remembering names part? Because, you know, I think that's key. It's much more than just the name, like right. But it's about being noticed.
2: Absolutely.
1: It's about being important. It's about being special. And we all need to have that sense. And, you know, if I'm just walking around and no one pays attention to me and no one notices that I'm there, I start having a sense like, oh, you know, maybe the world could do without me. Maybe I'm not that important. But on the other hand, you know, even if it's someone you don't know that well, but they're like, they give you that, you know, they look at you and they say, oh, Daniel, how are you doing? Oh. You know, and it makes a difference in my day. I don't know about you.
2: Oh, it's incredible. And I think what happens is we are going, once you practice, and it just takes practice, you're going to remember a person's name on a day unbeknownst to you that soul is suffering, mm-hmm. that soul feels invisible in a crowd, and yet you call them forth by name, mm-hmm. changes everything.
1: Wow.
2: It creates an experience of connection.
1: Yeah. And it, like you said, let's say they were really struggling and suffering, and it might interrupt that freight train or, you know, just those spinning thoughts to change everything in a completely different trajectory.
2: It does. And I'll just mention a quote that really surmises, knowing we're on a unfortunately, a hard stop in terms of time, because I could be here forever. So one of your contemporaries, Dr. Drew Ramsey, says this: someone you see today is thinking about killing themselves. Your smile, your question, your love could save them. Trust me, they told me it did.
1: Wow.
2: And so you think, like, that simple act of recognition, let me call you forth by name, like, wow. It'd be like somebody coming in and you saying, well, how are you doing? I said, you know what? I was going to a bad place and somebody remembered my name and I had no expectation that there would, like, that can save a
1: wow.
2: life.
1: That's beautiful. All right. So that was the R.
2: Okay. So understanding, leveraging curiosity to create understanding, because behavior, not just in the extreme of somebody like me on a bridge like that, but human behavior oftentimes makes no sense. So quick animal story.
1: Oh, good. I was hoping there we'd be an animal story. And give a little context to how you have so many wonderful animal stories.
2: So my former beloved Deanna, who's still a great friend of mine, we ran a very large animal sanctuary called A Chance for Bliss. And we took in animals that were sick, special need, or the vast majority were dying. And I have a little OCD, so it was very, very clean. So we had this beautiful pond for the waterfowl. One day we brought this goose named Adia, A-D-I-A, which is Swahili for beautiful. So he was an African goose, kind of brown and black.
1: Wow.
2: So put Adia right on the cusp of everything that he was entitled to experience. It was Shangri-La. But instead of moving forward into that, he jumped into this small bathtub-sized water trough that was on the edge for the other animals to drink out of. We bring people to the cusp of beautiful. So
1: here there's this beautiful pond to go, and the goose jumps into the watering trough.
2: Right. Like, why would you do that? Makes no sense. And we bring souls to beautiful minds. And everything that's here, and yet they stay in that same bathtub-sized water trough of their suffering. So I pull Adia out, like, no, you don't understand. He jumps right back in. We do this 10 times. Now, I've gone from, wow, that's kind of curious, to you're bugging me. Deanna comes.
1: We looks need to at do an situation. Intervention here.
2: Right. Realizing curiosity creates understanding, makes a call, comes back, and says the rescue organization said Adia had lived his whole life in the backyard of a hoarder's home.
1: Wow.
2: And so the only water he had ever seen in his entire life was this stagnant, smelly water that filled up just barely a kiddie pool.
1: Wow.
2: So here I have the unreasonable expectation that I can put him in the presence of everything perfect. Can't do it. And I think people like me, maybe my friend tried meds and it didn't work. Maybe somebody went into a psych hospital. Maybe this IOP thing, maybe it doesn't be. And so I actually sat down like to just take all this in. And here's the beautiful thing about understanding. In the moment of understanding, a solution almost always pops up. And I'm like, hey, I can just get a second water trough. Adia can have his. So I'm sitting down processing awesome. All this. 5 minutes later, Adia pops up out of the water trough, walks around my back, sits down right next to me and looks up. And I was feeling judged, rightfully so. 5 minutes after that, he walks right back to the edge of the pond to everything that he was entitled to experience and then went into the pond. When someone feels understood and thus connected, there is a high likelihood that they will come into the grace of somebody like you. But in the absence of that, they're never going to.
1: Wow.
2: So recognition, understanding, last is expression.
1: Okay. I just want to comment on the understanding so part, because that is beautiful. And, you know, I think it's so easy for us to actually judge and be like, hey, you know, I'm trying to offer you so much good here. Why can't you just take it? But when we understand the context of where people are coming from, and when we take the time to really listen and to get their background, to get their story and say, you know what, I want to understand why you are making the choices that you're making, you know, why you're doing the things you're doing it without judgment.
2: Right.
1: You know, and when you have that sense, I know for me, when I feel that sense of acceptance, like I can completely be who I am, it makes me feel so safe that it actually becomes an agent for change.
2: Absolutely. Absolutely. And you know what, you think about just how beautiful life is. We had two other geese at the time. And as Adia swam forward into the pond, he swam into the presence of the other two geese, mercy and grace.
1: Wow.
2: And I think that that's where connection can usher us into. And one of the things that I've learned is, and someone taught me this, is to really get rid of why. Like, because why requires justification.
1: Mm.
2: That what and how questions are, if nothing else, create the likelihood that somebody really will share, because they're like totally neutral.
1: Yes.
2: And it sometimes it's a little clumsy, but the difference would be, why are you late as opposed to what caused you to be late?
1: Right.
2: Why are you doing this as opposed to what was behind your decision to do this?
1: Mm-hmm.
2: So just all to create understanding, to make sure me as the goose will move forward into this big pond, that this is what God wants me to experience. I am worthy of this, even if the monster has convinced me I'm not.
1: Wow. And listening to you is so inspiring. It reminds me that some of the best therapists were never trained as therapists. Because the things you're talking about right now is like, wow, that's potent stuff. So yeah, okay. So let's jump into the E.
2: Tell D me is the expression. So William James, as I know you know, has one of the probably my favorite quote that says, the deepest principle in human nature is the craving to be appreciated. And it's not so much an appreciation for what you do as appreciation for who we are. And so we got to express ourselves, and we can do a text, we can do a phone call, but it's the good old fashioned handwritten note that are the things that, you know, we go to the mailbox and we see that uniquely sized envelope and it's handwritten and there's usually like a puppy return address label. And we know it's going to be something good. It's going to be an invitation, it's going to be cash, or it's going to be somebody saying, you know what, you mean something to me. And I've received so many, and I recently did a talk to the great 10th Mountain Division, Fort Drum, and the commanding general, who is an absolutely extraordinary human being, Major General Milford Beagle Jr., at the end of it sent me a handwritten note. And he said, David, if there was a picture of hope, it would be you.
1: Hmm.
2: And I think,
1: wow.
2: Like, God, you know, God has allowed me to be, show up in his handiwork. And then I get this affirmation. Like, you could give me $1 million for that. I would not give it. So those little tokens, it goes back to—
1: And that didn't take a lot of words, right?
2: Oh, no, it didn't. So you go back to what Dr. Ramsey said, your smile, recognition, your question, understanding, your love expression could save them. Trust me, they told me it did. So doctor, like you said, Daniel, you don't have to be clinically trained. You don't have to be a graduate of the great Loma Linda. Just be a human being. And we are responsible for our brothers and sisters. Doesn't mean they have to live with us, but just means they have to do. We need to extend them the grace that we want.
1: That is beautiful. And, you know, that whole idea of expression, it really makes me impressed to think about the idea that love really dies without expression. But the more we express that we care, I think it really, it's like watering that love plant, and it flourishes, and it actually it helps the other person not only to feel loved, but then I think when we're loved, it makes it that much easier to want to love in return.
2: Exactly. I mean, it says, you know, we can't give what we don't have. And yet I think it's incumbent, you know, to be about our Father's work is to give what we received.
1: That's right.
2: And then we can't help it to not be blessed.
1: Yes.
2: It's like this perfect win, win, win, win, win, win, win situation.
1: Absolutely.
2: And then, there is that fragrance that stays on us. Somebody steps on a flower, mm-hmm. and yet the scent of the flower remains on the heel that crushed it.
1: Mm.
2: That's forgiveness. I think love is the same thing, but it's just—
1: No, but the idea is beautiful.
2: We can't help but to receive. That's why the reciprocity of connection, mm-hmm. when two or more are gathered, I think it's like what saves lives.
1: Absolutely. Yeah. Absolutely. So tell me a little bit about some thoughts about the whole, so connecting with people is important, but let's say someone's feeling like, man, I'm just surrounded by like people that bring me down or negative. And can the spiritual element, connection with God, can that sometimes help us to kind of, especially if we feel like there's not really that human connection that I'm struggling with?
2: Well, I think, you know, when I talk about my model of self-care, it's body, mind, and spirit. The foundation of it is God, you know. And when I speak in a secular environment, I talk about spirituality to say, okay, let me take the G word out just for a moment, because I don't want to have somebody disconnect from what I'm trying to say.
1: Yeah.
2: Spirituality for me is synonymous with purpose, with meaning. In the words of the great Simon Sinek, it is our why. And so in the presence of toxicity in terms of people around us, I think it is incumbent for a person like me to look for evidence of God through connection with other people. And it's hard. I'm not saying it's easy. That on tough days for me, the last thing I want to do is go connect with another human being. And yet there have been moments of peace of mind and mental health, the likes of which I've never experienced, that I know, okay, if I can just hold on to that thought, God will propel me to that. God is so willing. God will not force himself upon us. And so he is that ally. You know, God would not say, hey, I feel you. God would say, I'm feeling with you. Like, walk with me, dear child. And it's hard. I'm not saying it's easy, but I think God is the foundation. God in going to the upper room, but then God right here with you in Sydney, this is church to me.
1: Yeah.
2: Like, this is church.
1: Mm-hmm. Absolutely. And it's beautiful because we can realize in that we can always be connected.
2: Exactly.
1: You know, even if we might not even be with another human being, we can be connected with God. But then when we are with human beings, we can see God working in and through them. You know, for me, some of my greatest times of feeling connected, even though there wasn't a soul in the world, was being out in nature on like a mountaintop or wherever it might be. And just having that sense of like, wow, you know,
2: I had an amazing experience recently. I think the frustration, and I can only imagine, in the aftermath of a soul losing their battle to the monster of suicide, that people are like, how could they not know? How could they not realize the impact of that choice? And you know, what I would say is, one, somebody like me has the erroneous belief that if I killed myself, you would be better. But let's put that aside. I think more significant is we don't feel worthy. So I was on a plane not long ago, early morning flight. I was on the window seat and looking out. And for the first time in 59 years, looking out the window, I had this spiritual experience to understand what the impact of my death would be. Hmm. But the important distinction was, it wasn't about guilt. It was about worth. Mm. It wasn't about, yeah, I would have hurt all these people. It was so different. It was, I am worthy to be alive. I, by my own presence and all my imperfections, but the fact I'm a child of God, I have worth. And it was, I'm like,
1: wow. So it boils down a lot to the identity, like realizing our identity in God as a child of God. That gives us worth.
2: It does.
1: It's not anything we do.
2: Right. Exactly.
1: Who we are.
2: And it was such an amazing, like, okay, I didn't know I was in a cathedral. I thought I was in a plane. And it took me a while to make the distinction, like, because no, it wasn't like I would have done this, as you say, it's who I am.
1: Absolutely.
2: And I think one of the questions I will often ask to a brother or sister, and they all are brothers or sisters to me, is what would it be like if you had some notion that you were worthy? You know, and I love that question. It was posed to me because it's just like,
1: wow. Yeah.
2: Like, wow. Well, you know, it's like it slows the mind down to consider this possibility. I'm like, whoa. So, I mean, it's all God.
1: Absolutely.
2: I mean, it really is. And a dear friend of mine said, you know, there is no spot where God is not.
1: Yeah.
2: God's everywhere. You know, we just sometimes need to open our eyes a little bit and like, I see you.
1: Yes.
2: You're very sneaky.
1: Beautiful. Yeah. So, remembering recognition. So the R, you know, like remembering names, right. Recognition.
2: Right.
1: The U, understanding.
2: Right.
1: The E, expression.
2: Right.
1: And you said that's Rue, which is, you said French?
2: French.
1: For?
2: It's pathway or road.
1: Pathway or road.
2: Like
1: that is the road right
2: And
1: there,
2: I think the order is important.
1: Yes.
2: Can't connect with somebody who you don't recognize.
1: Yes.
2: You can't express to somebody that you don't understand, like, what's the most effective method of, you know, let's not make it up. And then express, just like everybody needs to hear it. You know, you could say, I needed to hear I love you in the morning, need it in the afternoon, maybe let nap time, and then at night. You know what? We all need love. We all need hope.
1: That's right. Well, thank you so much, Woody. It's been a blessing to have you. And
2: thank you, Daniel.
1: I always feel very connected whenever we spend time together.
2: My grandmother would say, right back at you.
1: Thanks for listening. If you enjoyed today's episode, tell others about it. If you want to learn about our other mental health resources or submit a question to be answered on this show, visit our website at beautifulmindshealth.com. I hope you'll join us again next time.

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1: With the Wall Street Business Report, I'm John Scott. Stocks rallied to the edge of their all-time high after easing oil prices helped calm Wall Street's worries that inflation could get even worse. The S&P 500 jumped 1.5% and is just 0.1% below its record set earlier this summer. The Dow Jones Industrial Average added 1.3% today. The NASDAQ Composite climbed 2.1%. Brent crude's price fell 4.7% after President Trump said he would hold off on ordering new strikes against Iran. That helped Treasury yields to fall in the bond market. Stocks of airlines and other companies with big fuel bills rallied. The Dow today up 693 points. The NASDAQ gained 540. The S&P 500 added 110 points. For the Wall Street Business Report, I'm John Scott.
2: Attention, parents and grandparents. 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
6: With SRN News, I'm Keith Peters in Washington. Some residents returned to devastated neighborhoods in eastern Washington state to find their homes leveled by wildfires that erupted across a parched landscape over the weekend. Adjutant General Gent Welsh of the Washington National Guard says he's seen a lot and the damage in Spokane is bad.
7: I can tell you today that that's a war zone. When you finally get in there and you finally look at the devastation and damage, and it's going to be pretty interesting as people go in there and to just grapple with the damage and grapple with the fact that their lives are forever changed. Some of these folks may not recover. Some of those folks may not rebuild in there. And it's going to continue to be, I would say, a very significant emotional event for this community.
6: Light winds and lower temperatures arrived Monday to help firefighters, but at least 600 buildings have been destroyed. And some 67,000 people were under evacuation orders. No deaths have been reported. Europe's raging wildfires continue to wreak havoc on that continent.
8: Two firefighting helicopters battling a major blaze west of Athens in Greece has left two crew members dead. Greece's fire department also confirmed another two crew members were recovered alive. Fire officials said the dead crew members were one Greek and one Danish national, while the two who were recovered alive were one Greek and one British national. Further west, France's largest wildfire remained held within its perimeter after forcing 224,000 people to flee. Over the past four decades, wildfires have been linked to nearly 800 deaths across much of Europe. I'm Karen Shepard.
6: On Wall Street, the Dow up by 693 points, the NASDAQ rose 540, the S&P advanced 110. 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
6: News. Arkansas goes all in on the culture of life.
9: The state government has granted $1.7 million to pro-life pregnancy centers this year and is vowing to give $3.5 million in 2027. The Arkansas Family Council is cheering the grants, adding, quote, "Providing public money for pregnancy resource centers is a major part of reducing the number of abortions in the state, and we deeply appreciate the Arkansas legislature and the governor for their commitment to supporting these good organizations." Michael Harrington reports.
6: Israelis across political and religious lines are worried about the weakening connection with younger Jewish Americans. A recent AP poll showed American Jews under 45 tend to consider support for Israel less crucial to their Jewish identity than older adults. Israeli government officials, faith leaders, and those working on exchange programs between the two countries consider a close relationship with diaspora Jews a strategic asset. This is SRN News. Here's the Wall Street Business Report.
10: Stocks rallied to the edge of their all-time high after easing oil prices helped calm Wall Street's worries that inflation could get even worse. The S&P 500 jumped 1.5% and is just 0.1% below its record set earlier this summer. The Dow Jones Industrial Average added 1.3% today. The NASDAQ Composite climbed 2.1%. Brent crude's price fell 4.7%. After President Trump said he would hold off on ordering new strikes against Iran. That helped Treasury yields to fall in the bond market. Stocks of airlines and other companies with big fuel bills rallied. The Dow today up 693 points. The NASDAQ gained 540. The S&P 500 added 110 points. For the Wall Street Business Report, I'm John Scott.
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11: Here's how Jesus defined love. 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John 15:13, direction for life.

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1: Welcome to Science, Scripture, and Salvation, a radio ministry of the Institute for Creation Research. In this program, we want to encourage you in your Christian faith by showing how scientific evidence supports the Bible, particularly the Genesis account. The book of Genesis lays the foundation for all matters addressed in the rest of the Bible: the nature of God, His sovereignty in creation, man's purpose, sin, marriage, family, and why we need a Savior are all introduced and explained in Genesis. When we see that the first and most foundational book of the Bible can be trusted in all matters, including science, it builds confidence in the rest of the inspired Word all the way to Revelation. I'm Frank Sherwin, zoologist and research associate with the Institute for Creation Research. Join me for today's show of Science, Scripture, and Salvation. Imagine for a moment watching a hungry beetle eater like a toad or a frog seeing a delicious-looking beetle. Just as the amphibian shoots out his sticky tongue to snag the beetle, boom, there's an explosion at 212 degrees Fahrenheit from the back of the beetle, straight into the mouth of the hapless frog. The end result is the frog's tongue gets coated with a yellowish, foul-tasting residue. Well, this is the famous bombardier beetle, built by God to have complex muscle and nerve attachments and a tightly integrated combustion apparatus. You see, when in danger, the bombardier beetle mixes two different chemicals, hydroquinone, which is an organic compound, and hydrogen peroxide, an inorganic compound that's stored in two reservoirs within the beetle. The beetle then injects them into an explosion chamber. Within this design chamber, an enzyme is added called catalase, which causes a series of multiple discharges or explosions. The resulting steam, which is at 212 degrees Fahrenheit, the boiling point of water, is released through two nozzles or cannons at a distance of several feet. The hydroquinones oxidize into foul-smelling benzoquinones, which are highly irritating chemicals. The hydrogen peroxide quickly decomposes into oxygen and boiling water during this rapid discharge. In an editor's summary from Science magazine, April of 2015, the author states, and I quote, "Bombardier beetles shoot a toxic pulse at potential predators and other harassers. The toxic spray is created by a chemical reaction that occurs inside the beetle's body. Although the details of the reaction are known, how the beetle is able to precisely combine the chemicals at appropriate times and release the pulse at regular intervals has remained a mystery." Ardent et al. Used synchrotron X-ray imagery to observe the process as it occurs within live beetles. Expansion and contraction of an internal expansion membrane facilitate the precise cyclic injection of reactants and the subsequent ejection of toxic sprays that keep the beetle's predators at bay. End quote. As was mentioned, the bombardier beetle opens and closes the inlet valve to its combustion chamber with great precision, but it has yet to be fully understood. And if and when it is fully understood, will it point to design complexity or just mindless mutations? The beetle also controls the pressure and the direction of the explosion with pinpoint accuracy at whatever is trying to annoy it. Biologists thought the beetles generated one explosion, but it's now been shown to be multiple discharges at 300 pulses per second. Years ago, in a university laboratory in Southern California, I actually had the opportunity to gently hold a bombardier beetle between my fingers. Well, he evidently didn't like that, and I was able to experience firsthand, so to speak, the hot, defensive, explosive release of the angry bombardier beetle. And sure enough, my fingertips were soon coated with a foul, yellowish residue from the oxidized compounds. Creation scientists maintain all these parts of the bombardier beetle must work together from the start. It would be dangerous or useless to the beetle if these finely tuned structures came together through chance, time, and just natural processes. Indeed, how could a mechanism that delivers a carefully timed and aimed explosion evolve by alleged stepwise Darwinian processes? Is it just a result of time and chance and unguided natural developments? Or is it through plan and purpose and special creation? As one secular encyclopedia recently stated, and I quote, "The full evolutionary history of the beetle's unique defensive mechanism is unknown," end quote. Before the bombardier beetle can have any survival value, every part of the beetle's defensive apparatus must be in place. Years ago, evolutionist Richard Lewontin said that such, quote, "perfection of structure was," and ICR says, "is the chief evidence of a supreme designer," end quote. Well, creationists certainly agree. The very existence of this fascinating beetle argues against the ability of the natural selection to build irreducibly complex systems. And clearly, the systems involved with the bombardier beetle are very intricately complex. Scientists continue to learn from and adapt facets of this beetle's amazing physiology and anatomy. In fact, several years ago, creation researcher Andrew McIntosh of Leeds University in England won an award for a design of a pressure sprayer inspired by the design of the bombardier beetle. Now it's time for a short break. Stay with us.
2: Do you have questions about how science confirms scripture? 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
1: Welcome back to Science, Scripture, and Salvation, a radio ministry of the Institute for Creation Research. We were discussing how the biotechnology that is inspired by God's creation has given us technological apparatus and concepts that we have first can see by looking at God's creation. And this is true with Dr. Andrew McIntosh at Leeds University, where he won an award for design of a pressure sprayer inspired by the design of the bombardier beetle. Well, according to a press release from the Engineering and Physical Sciences Research Council, the micro-mist spray technology enables droplet size, temperature, and velocity to be closely controlled, allowing advancements in a variety of areas where the properties of the mist are critical. Such applications include the fuel injection, medical drug delivery systems, fire extinguishers, and fire suppression, all of which face major challenges relating to the demand of greater performance and reduced environmental impact. So Dr. Andrew McIntosh likens the beetle's defense mechanism to a pressure cooker controlled by a complicated system of valves, and I quote, "Essentially, it's a high-force steam cavitation explosion. Using a chamber less than 1 millimeter long, this amazing creature has the ability to change the rapidity of what comes out, its direction, and its consistency." Continuing the quote, "Nobody had studied the beetle from a physics and engineering perspective as we did," said Dr. McIntosh, "and we don't appreciate how much we would learn from it," end quote. So, how simple is this mechanism? Using intelligent design analysis, his team took 5 years to duplicate it for their invention. Isaiah chapter 30 and verse 6 says, "The burden against the beasts of the south, through a land of trouble and anguish, from which came the lioness and lion, the viper and fiery flying serpent." Well, sometimes when Christians read this, they get uncomfortable with fire-breathing animals. It seems mythological and unscientific. But as we have seen today, the bombardier beetle rapidly shoots out chemicals at the boiling point of water. So, is a fire-breathing dragon really that far-fetched? The Apostle Paul says in Romans chapter 1 and verse 20 that God's creation is clearly seen, and it's obvious that the bombardier beetle has intricate design features that points clearly to our all-wise designer.
3: However, theistic evolutionists and atheistic evolutionists insist bombardier beetles, indeed all beetles, evolved from a non-beetle ancestor that in turn must have evolved from a non-arthropod deep in the evolutionary past. While arthropods are animals that have pair-jointed appendages and what is called a chitinous exoskeleton, and the insects are simply a small part of this large group called the phylum Arthropoda. Well, within the insects are the beetles, and beetles are incredibly numerous. Is there any evidence showing how this might have happened? A beetle evolving from some arthropod that through evolutionary time evolved from a non-arthropod? Well, the answer is there's absolutely no evidence of any kind of insect evolution, one kind of insect turning into another kind of insect through the alleged millions and millions of years of evolutionary time. In fact, bombardier beetles are obviously beetles, and the oldest beetle fossils are from the Lower Permian, approximately 300 million years old by evolutionary dating. But they're still beetles. Paleo Seminar said in the year 2010, a 296 million year old insect has been reclassified as a beetle, pushing back the origin of beetles by millions of years. We can safely say today that beetles have always been beetles as God has created them. In 1859, Charles Darwin wrote his infamous book called On the Origin of Species. And yet, ironically, one thing that he never discussed was the origin of species. We would add to this in the 21st century, where is the evidence for beetle evolution? They are certainly very, very common today, and they must have had an evolutionary origin, according to evolutionists, but still, they have no idea where beetles came from. So to conclude, evolutionists are constantly revising and rethinking their perceptions of insect evolution, ignoring the creation account given to us in Genesis. Thank you for joining us on Science, Scripture, and Salvation, a radio ministry of the Institute for Creation Research. 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

0: With the Wall Street Business Report, I'm John Scott. Stocks rallied to the edge of their all-time high after easing oil prices helped calm Wall Street's worries that inflation could get even worse. The S&P 500 jumped 1.5% and is just 0.1% below its record set earlier this summer. The Dow Jones Industrial Average added 1.3% today. The NASDAQ Composite climbed 2.1%. Brent crude's price fell 4.7% after President Trump said he would hold off on ordering new strikes against Iran. That helped Treasury yields to fall in the bond market. Stocks of airlines and other companies with big fuel bills rallied. The Dow today up 693 points. The NASDAQ gained 540. The S&P 500 added 110 points. For the Wall Street Business Report, I'm John Scott.
1: Hi, I'm Chaplain Health Educator Dave Smith with a minute for your body and soul. Is there anybody that doesn't yearn to be happy? Maybe that's why a number of researchers have explored what brings life satisfaction. In 1984, Gallup surveyors compared people with low spiritual commitment to those who said, "My religious faith is the most important influence in my life." The highly spiritual were twice as likely to say they were very happy. Doesn't that sound just like Jesus when he said, "I came so that everyone would have life and have it in its fullest"? Body and Soul is a public service of Gordon Hospital of the Adventist Health System, reminding you that God cares about your body and soul.
2: More proof that you are not accidental chemistry. That's next on today's Creation Moment. And now, here's our Creation Moments host, Ian Taylor.
3: Most people know that the most important molecule in our bodies is DNA, but another large molecule called ATP is what keeps you and your DNA alive. ATP is the primary energy system within your body. It generates the electricity in your nerves, making it possible to contract your muscles. How ATP works should remove any doubt that it is a product of a wise and intelligent creator. ATP converts the energy in the food you eat to just the right level needed most of the time by your cells. When ATP delivers its energy within your cell, it loses a group of phosphate atoms and becomes ADP. ADP is immediately recycled back into ATP within your mitochondria to again deliver its energy. On the average, each ATP is recycled like this 3 times a second. Despite the fact that each one of your 100 trillion cells have 1 billion ATP molecules, you would die within a few minutes if anything interfered with this recycling. During the course of a day, your body will recycle 400 pounds of ATP. Within your mitochondria are what have been described as molecular water wheels. When working at its peak, this water wheel spins as fast as 200 revolutions per second, generating 600 ATP molecules during that second. The psalmist was right when he praised God because he recognized that he was fearfully and wonderfully made.
4: To receive a free copy of our newly released resource catalog stuffed with creation products, articles, tracks, puzzles, and more, call us toll-free at 1-800-42-BIBLE.
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Lewis and Clark and a team of others were commissioned by President Thomas Jefferson to explore new American territory. On the third day of August, 1804, they met with Native Americans for the first time. Over time, relationships between settlers and natives would not go well, as is often the case when there's a minority and a power imbalance. So how can people with different values, aims, and cultures live in harmony? There's only one way. John saw an angel having the everlasting gospel to preach unto them that dwell on the earth, and to every nation and kindred and tongue and people. Revelation 14:6. The gospel changes hearts and produces respect for others. Sadly, it has been abused, but the power of the real gospel will find a way forward. In any challenge, let Jesus do his work, and you'll make friends and not enemies. John Bradshaw, It Is Written.

One of the most famous battles in all of history took place right here in the Valley of Elah between the Israelites and the Philistines. The main characters and the subsequent analogies from their encounter have seeped into folklore and transcended cultures around the world. David versus Goliath, the underdog versus the favorite, little against large, the untrained shepherd versus the professional warrior. Only one outcome was expected to all those watching, but the tables turned completely. The Israelites had been under attack from the Philistines for some time. They came from the coastal region, but increasingly were moving further and further inland. They came to this valley and pitched their tents on the hills on the south side. The Bible says they pitched their tents between Succoth and Azekah. Succoth is the hill to my right, and Azekah is the hill to my left. In the middle is the valley, and archaeologists believe it was on this hill where the Israelites pitched their camp. Based on excavations at the site, the inscriptions that have been found, the lack of any pig bones, and the location of this hill across from both Succoth and Azekah, archaeologists believe with some surety that this is where the Israelites fought from. Encamped here for 40 days, they listened to the Philistine challenging them to fight. Goliath, who was the largest Philistine there was, asked for one Israelite to come and fight him, and no one, not even the king, would take him up on this offer. There was a shepherd boy whose three older brothers were in the army, and his

long as he wore his armor, something David wasn't used to doing. The armor was too big and clumsy, and so David returned it and went to fight this giant warrior armed only with a staff, a sling, and five smooth stones from this brook. As he stood in front of Goliath, Goliath was offended that they would send such an unarmed boy to fight him. David, though, was standing there confident in the power of God and that he would gain the victory. In response to Goliath's insults, he said, "You come at me with a sword and spear, but I come to you in the name of the Lord of hosts and the God of the armies of Israel." Then running towards Goliath at full speed, he put a stone in his sling, swirled it around, and sent it flying towards Goliath, striking him in the forehead and knocking him down. Then David ran over and chopped off his head. The Philistines, seeing their champion defeated, then turned and ran, and the Israelites ran after them all the way to the city of Ekron. That day, God used David to deliver his people and illustrated the point that it's not in weapons of warfare that we should put our trust, but in the power of God. This story shows us that the issue in life is not how big we are, how educated we are, or what material advantages we have, but the issue is whether we put our faith and trust in God or not. David trusted God explicitly and moved forward with boldness. It was this combination of faith and boldness, courage under fire, that led to his remarkable success. Today, God is looking for men and women of faith who trust in God and move forward with bold and energetic action.

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2: Come here to the window, Jim. I want to show you something.
3: Yes, Mom.
2: Look out there, Jim. Some people call this the slums. The neighborhood is tough, I'm told. Our new house maybe isn't just what we'd like. And three rooms can be awfully cramped. But it's ours. It's clean and neat inside our home. And we can be happy here if we try, Jim. When people try to be happy, they can be. That's what your dad always told me. He was a brave man. Very brave. All during the long, hard years when he was so sick and in such terrible, agonizing pain.
3: I know, Mom.
2: If you can grow up to be like Fred, I'll feel rewarded, Jim. He was a fine man. A good husband.
3: I won't disappoint you, Mom. Like you said yesterday, I even look like Dad now that I'm growing taller.
2: Off to bed with you. You've got a busy program ahead of you tomorrow. It'll be your first day at the new school. You'll have a lot of catching up to do.
3: Okay, Mom. Good night.
2: Oh, Jim.
3: Yes?
2: Don't worry about those school supplies. Tell your teachers if they can give me just a week, I'll have enough money to buy them.
3: All right, Mom.
2: My purse. Oh, yes, here it is. $4.35. It's got to last us until next Friday. Oh, dear God in heaven, please help me to keep my boy from knowing how poor we really are. I'm trying so hard to make a home for him, but I'm alone. All alone.
4: Hello, Uncle Dan.
5: Hello to you, Aunt Carol, and hello to all you boys and girls.
4: Teens, moms and dads.
5: Grandmas and grandpas.
4: Uncles, aunts, cousins.
5: Friends and neighbors.
4: Welcome, one and all.
5: We're so glad to be with you again.
4: Now we have a question for all you adults listening in. Have you ever attended your high school or college reunion?
5: If you have, you've probably been surprised by how some of your former classmates have changed.
4: Of course, there are physical differences, but while everyone grows older, some get thinner, others heavier.
5: And some grow beards while others go bald.
4: You're surprised that the class clown became a successful pediatrician.
5: And that shy little wallflower of a girl blossomed into a beautiful fashion model.
4: Then perhaps you sadly learn that the boy voted most likely to succeed didn't make it to the reunion. He died a few years back from a drug overdose.
5: Though you're all classmates at one time, the choices each individual made led in many directions.
4: Some made good choices, some made bad ones.
5: Even children from the same family make very different choices. For example, just think of Jacob and Esau, the twin sons of Isaac in Bible times.
4: Or what about the sons of Adam and Eve, Cain and Abel? Their choices led in opposite directions.
5: What we're saying is, we need to think carefully about the choices we make in life. And how those choices will influence our future.
4: That's certainly true, Uncle Dan. And I think this classic O. Henry story will make that apparent.
5: Well, time is marching right along, so I think we'd better get right to it.
4: Good idea. We call this story After 20 Years.
6: The policeman on the beat moved briskly up the avenue. The time was barely 10 o'clock at night. But chilly gusts of wind with a taste of rain in them had almost emptied the streets. Trying doors as he went, twirling his club, he now and then turned to cast his watchful eye on the quiet neighborhood. The vicinity kept early hours. Now and then you might see the lights of a store or of an all-night lunch counter. But the majority of the business places had long since been closed. When he was about midway along a certain block, the policeman suddenly slowed his walk. In the doorway of a darkened hardware store, a man leaned, his hands thrust deep into his pockets, his coat collar turned up. As the policeman walked up to him, the man spoke quickly.
7: Oh, it's all right, officer. I'm just waiting here for a friend.
8: Friend, eh? Well, we don't allow loitering. Maybe you'd better move along.
7: No, honest, officer. I won't cause any trouble. Well, I'm back here in town to keep an appointment. An appointment made on this very spot 20 years ago.
8: 20 years? Oh, that's a long time.
7: Oh, you bet it is. It sounds a little funny, doesn't it? Well, I'll explain if you like. You see, 20 years ago, there used to be a restaurant where you and I are standing right now. Big Joe Brady's restaurant.
8: Oh, yeah, I remember. Big Joe's dead now. Some new owners bought the restaurant, tore it down, put up this modern hardware store. That was about 10 years ago.
7: Oh, so Big Joe died, huh? Well.
8: Look at that sky. We're going to have rain, mister. And here it comes.
7: Oh, here, officer. Step up in the doorway. You'll get drenched.
8: Oh. Thanks. I should have worn my raincoat out tonight.
7: Oh, I was lucky. I got the weather forecast early in the day, so I was ready for the bad weather. Hey, come on in. There's plenty of room. Oh, careful. It's dark.
8: Oh, drop my billy club.
7: Wait. I got a match. We'll strike it up and locate your club in a jiffy.
6: The man in the doorway struck a match, stooped, and retrieved the billy club. His figure, which had been shrouded in darkness, was suddenly illuminated, and the police officer looked at him curiously. The match flame revealed a short, stocky-looking man with his hat brim pulled low over his face. But there was just enough light for the officer momentarily to see a pale, square-jawed face with keen eyes and a little white telltale scar near his right eyebrow. In the handsome scarf worn round his neck to keep out the brisk fall wind was an expensive diamond pin.
8: Did you say you were waiting for a friend?
7: Oh, not just a friend, officer. I'm waiting for my best friend. His name's Jim. Jimmy Wells. Oh, he's the finest chap in the world.
8: You seem eager to see him.
7: Oh, I am. You know, exactly 20 years ago tonight, Jim and I had dinner together at Big Joe Brady's restaurant. The last time I saw him. You see, officer, Jimmy Wells and I are both reared here in New York, same neighborhood. We're just like brothers. Jim was 20 and I was 18 when we parted. Oh, say, you couldn't have dragged him out of New York. He thought it was the only place on earth. But me, well, I was ambitious and restless. And I wanted to go out into the big, wide, wonderful world and find excitement. I wanted to pit my brains against other men and see if I could survive. Jimmy hated to see me go. But I promised to meet him here exactly 20 years later. Then we both see how life had treated us and find out whether either or, well, both of us had found success, real success. So we struck the bargain. And that's why I'm here tonight in this doorway. Oh, good old Jimmy. The next morning after we had dinner together, I left for the West Coast, chasing that elusive phantom men call success.
8: Did you find it? Success, I mean.
7: Find it? Listen, I matched my wits against some of the best brains afloat. Came out a winner. Every time, yes, sirree, every time. Success. Success isn't an elusive phantom. Not if you're tough and you got the knack and the know-how. Why, I caught success and swung it by the tail.
8: Well, I see. Your friend, he may not show up. Not in a soaking rain like this.
7: Say, now, there's where you're wrong, dead wrong. Oh, my pal Jimmy Wells wouldn't let fire or flood keep him from meeting his old buddy tonight. Not to mention a little drizzle like this. Well, you just wait, you'll see. And besides, it's only 10 o'clock. Got another 30 minutes yet.
8: You have a lot of confidence in your friend, mister. But in 20 years, people change a lot. Often they forget promises.
7: Not a chance. Oh, some people, yes, but Jimmy Wells forget. Jimmy Wells change, never. Well, we're waiting for the rain to stop. I'll tell you about Jim. And by that time, he should be here. And you can see for yourself what a true blue fellow he is. I first met Jimmy Wells when I was 12 years old, about 3 days after he moved into our old East End neighborhood.

0: Mom? Mom? Is that you?
1: Yes, Jimmy. What are you doing out of bed? It's 4 o'clock in the morning.
0: I know. I woke up and was worried, Mom. You're late getting home, and I thought maybe something had happened to you.
1: I am a little late, Jimmy, I admit. But we had a lot of extra work to do. It made me miss the 2 o'clock bus. So I stood for an hour waiting for the next one. Oh, I think I'll just sit. Just sit here for half an hour without moving. Tonight I feel as though I'd scrubbed every inch of the Empire State Building.
0: Mom, I made some breakfast for you. I thought maybe you'd be hungry and you got in. The eggs are fine, but I sort of burned the toast.
1: Oh, well, now, that makes us even. Yesterday I burned your toast, remember? Never mind, darling. I'm sure your breakfast will taste marvelous, maybe even better than mine. You're a thoughtful boy, Jim. Any mother would be proud to have a son like you.
0: I wish you didn't have to work so hard, especially at night.
1: Now, Jim, we must be grateful. This job as a scrub woman at the Caxton Building was all I could find.
0: I wish we were back in Ellenville, Mom.
1: So do I, Jim. But there was no way for me to make money there. And we're so desperately poor since your father died. We simply had to come to the city. Come here to the window, Jim. I want to show you something.
0: Yes, Mom.
1: Look out there, Jim. Some people call this the slums. The neighborhood is tough, I'm told. Our new home, maybe, isn't just what we'd like. And 3 rooms can be awfully crowded. But it's ours. It's clean and neat inside our home. And we can be happy here if we try, Jim. When people try hard to be happy, they can be. That's what your dad always told me. He was a brave man, very brave. All during those long, hard years when he was so sick and in such terrible, agonizing pain.
0: I know, Mom.
1: If you can grow up to be like Fred, I'll feel rewarded, Jim. He was a fine man, a good husband.
0: I won't disappoint you, Mom. Like you said yesterday, I even look like Dad, now that I'm growing taller.
1: Yes, you do resemble him, son, especially with those blue eyes and that unruly mop of sandy hair tumbling down over your forehead. Oh, but now off with you. Back to bed, you scamp. You've got a busy program ahead of you tomorrow. It'll be your first day at the new school. Mother wants you to be rested. You'll have a lot of catching up to do. You missed a whole year when you had scarlet fever.
0: Okay, Mom. Good night.
1: Oh, Jim.
0: Yes?
1: Don't worry about those school supplies. Tell your teachers if they can just give me a week, I'll have enough money to buy them.
0: All right, Mom.
1: Oh, my purse. Oh, yes, here it is. $4.35. Oh, it's got to last us until next Friday. Oh, dear God in heaven, please help me to keep my boy from knowing how poor we really are. I'm trying so hard to make a home for him, but I'm alone. All alone.
2: Say, we'll find out if Jimmy tangles with the toughest boy in the sixth grade in just a moment. But first, please listen to this letter from a 13-year-old girl who lives in Tennessee.
3: Dear Aunt Carol and Uncle Dan, I just wanted you to know that the adventures are 100% helpful to me. I try to read the Bible every night, and sometimes I don't understand it. The adventures explain the Bible so good that you're bound to understand it. Thanks so much.
2: And thank you for writing.
3: Mm-hmm.
2: We're glad the adventures are a help. Now, here's another letter.
3: Dear Uncle Dan and Aunt Carol, thank you for sending me the first 2 lessons. I had them finished in 1 hour. I loved to work on them so much that I couldn't put them down. My mother and I listen to your story hour every chance we get. The stories are always interesting. I've wanted to receive the lessons and stories for a long time. I'm glad I finally contacted you on the web. We pray that God will continue to bless your ministry. I love your programs.
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2: So what about you? Would you like help understanding the Bible and have a great time in the process?
3: Perhaps you've been intending to sign up for the adventures, but just haven't gotten around to it yet.
2: And there's no time like the present. Why not make a good choice, get a pen, paper, ready to take down our address and website? We'll give them to you right after our story.
3: Speaking of which, let's find out what's happening to Jimmy in After 20 Years.
4: Hey, you! You with a funny face!
0: Me?
4: Yeah, you! You're new here, ain't you? What's your name?
0: My name is Jim.
4: Jim, huh? Well, listen, Jim. You may be a little taller than me, but I'm the toughest boy in the sixth grade. How'd you like to fight?
0: Fight?
4: Yeah, fight. You heard me. Maybe on the playground at recess. I'll whip you till you can't stand up. Funny face.
0: I guess you're right.
4: Huh?
0: My face is sort of funny, isn't it?
4: Huh? Huh?
0: But if you whip me and rearrange my face, I'll look even worse. So you'll have to take the blame for my face then, not me, right?
4: Oh boy, you're a strange one. I like you. You got a sense of humor. Let's be pals. My name is Bob.
0: Shake, Bob.
4: Since you're new here, I'll school you on everything. Now, if you need your arithmetic homework done, Mary Jenkins, that red-haired skinny girl over there, she's the best in the whole school. Just say you'll beat up her little brother, and then she'll do your arithmetic every night.
0: Honest?
4: Honest. How'd you think I got my arithmetic work done? In fact, I get better homework grades than she does.
0: But that's cheating.
4: Cheating? Say, listen. My pop says that in this world, everybody cheats, especially big shots. That's how they get to the top.
0: My dad never told me that.
4: Maybe that's 'cause your dad ain't smart. But my pop is. Our teacher, Miss Johnson, that old dragon, you know what she says? Children, do unto others as you would have others do unto you.
0: I know that. That's the golden rule. I learned it in church, back home in Allenville.
4: Golden, huh? Well, I told my pop what Miss Johnson said, and you know what he told me?
0: No, what?
4: He said, boy, you do unto others before they do unto you.
0: Uh-oh, it's almost time for class to start.
4: Yeah, and here comes ugly old Miss Johnson. I better lay low until after class. Meet you at recess, okay?
0: Okay.
4: Where do you live?
0: On East 3rd Street.
4: Swell! That's just around the corner from my house. Maybe I'll come by your house sometime.
0: Okay.
5: Children, silence. We're about to begin our lessons now. Silence, please.
6: And that's how I met Jimmy Wells. We became the best of buddies. You know, the fact is, I'm sort of glad he didn't take me up on that fist fight. Now, Jimmy was skinny and gawky, but I found out later he'd hit like a mule. You see, his father had been a high school athletic coach before he got that rare blood disease that killed him. He knew a lot about boxing. And Jimmy absorbed a good deal of it from him. Why, he could have trampled me. And when I challenged him to fight that first day at school, but instead, he took low to peace-loving. That's what Jimmy was, a good-hearted, peace-loving kid.
7: Sounds as though you liked him.
6: Oh, I did. It's a funny thing, though. I always knew Jim wasn't destined to get anywhere particular in life. He had too many scruples inherited from that mom of his. And she died later. But Jim promised her that he'd work hard, turn out to be something respectable. Yeah, I wonder how he did. Oh, that old phantom success. Yes, sirree. We're both after it. That night we parted here 20 years ago, Jimmy Wells and I.
7: Well, Mr. Rain slacked a bit. I guess I'll be on my way. Sure hope your friend comes around all right. You, going to give up and leave if he doesn't show up right on the dot?
6: Well, I should say not. I'll give him another half hour at least. If Jimmy Wells is alive on this earth, he'll be here by that time. Well, you've been good company. So long, officer.
7: Good night, sir.
3: And stepping out into the rain, the policeman passed along his beat, trying doors as he went. There was now a fine, cold drizzle falling.
8: and the wind had risen from uncertain puffs into a steady blow. The few pedestrians astir in that quarter hurried dismally and silently along, with coat collars turned high, hands burrowed deep into their pockets. And in the doorway of the hardware store, the man who had come 1,000 miles to keep an appointment uncertain, almost absurd, with the friend of his youth, stood and waited. About 20 minutes he waited, and then a tall man in a long overcoat with collar turned up to his ears hurried across from the opposite side of the street. He went directly to the waiting figure. Approaching the dark doorway, he asked softly,
2: "Is that you, Bob?"
6: "Yes! Is that you, Jimmy Wells? Oh, well, well, well, bless my heart. Oh, it's great to see you, buddy. Great! Here, shake hands with your old pal."
2: "It's been a long time, Bob."
6: "Oh, you bet it has. Too long. Oh, much, much too long. Hey, you married?"
2: "Yes. Margie and I have 3 fine youngsters. 2 boys and a girl. How about you?"
6: "Oh, nah, never could find a girl for me. So I'm still single, Jimmy boy. Still a lovable roving bachelor. Come on. Let's get out of this dark doorway and go somewhere where we can get something warm to drink. Chat about old times."
2: "Sure thing, Bob.

0: What's so amusing, Bob?
1: I was just wishing that big, dumb cop was still here. Oh, he'd realize how wrong he was.
0: Cop?
1: Oh, yeah, a policeman stopped and chatted with me a few minutes in the rain while I waited for you. He dropped his club, and I had to find it for him. Have you ever heard of a policeman dropping his billy club before? Oh, dumb cop.
0: Huh?
1: I told him about us. Do you know what he said?
0: No, what?
1: He said you wouldn't show up. Said nobody would keep a promise like that after 20 years. Oh, that shows how much he knew, eh, pal? Yeah, cops are always wrong. Big, slow, stupid, and always wrong.
0: The old restaurant, Big Jack Brady's, is gone, Bob.
1: Jim, it was Joe Brady's.
0: Huh?
1: Oh, how could you ever forget him? Why, Big Joe would revolve in his grave here.
0: Oh, yes, Joe Brady's. Anyway, I wish his old restaurant were still standing. Just so we could have another celebration there. But tell me, how has the West treated you, old man?
1: Oh, great, champ. Just great. Why, it's given me everything I could ask for. Everything I ever dreamed of. Money, influence, and friends. you know, Jim, you've changed a lot. I remember you as being not quite so tall. In fact, you were 3 inches taller than me, but now you must be about 6 feet.
0: Well, I grew a bit after I reached 20.
1: And so I see. Oh, but listen now. How about our old phantom success, huh? Did you find her? How well have you done back here in the old town?
0: Only moderately, Bob. Just moderately. I have a job in one of the city departments. Hey, say, come on. Let's cross the street here. There's a place I know just around the corner. It'll be the perfect setting for our good long talk about old times.
1: Okay, let's go. Ooh, it's awful foggy, huh? You can't see a foot in front of your face.
2: Hey, watch out!
1: Gee, people in this town always did drive like fools. It's my pa used to say. Hey, you remember pa? Bless his unreal soul. He's dead and gone, though. 15 years now, huh? Jimmy boy, I have done well. Fabulously well. Money is no longer a problem. And say, friend of mine, I know you can't be too well off. Not if you work for the city, you can't. So if you ever need a couple $1,000...
0: Really, Bob? What kind of business are you in?
1: Oh, investments. Yeah, that's it. Investments.
3: The two men crossed the street together, turned the corner, and walked down the block. The man from the West Coast, his ego inflated by the rapt attention of his friend, who was obviously impressed, outlined high points in his well-traveled life. He talked with gusto, with enthusiasm, not noticing where he was going. And his companion, the taller man, submerged in his overcoat, just listened silently. After they had walked another 2 blocks, they passed a corner. There stood a drugstore, brilliant with electric lights. When they came under its sudden glare, each man wheeled sharply to gaze upon the other's face.
1: Hey! Wait a minute! What is this? You're not Jimmy Wells! 20 years, a long time, but it isn't long enough to change a fella's nose from a Roman to a pug.
0: It's sometimes long enough to change a good man into a bad one. You're right. I'm not Jim Wells. I'm Detective Mark Jones.
1: Detective?
0: Don't move. Just put your hands out, Silky.
1: What?
0: You've been under arrest for the last 10 minutes.
1: Oh, no.
0: That's right. Now, easy. I've got some handcuffs tailor-made for you. And now's as good a time as any to fit them on.
1: You haven't got a thing on me.
0: No? Well, you haven't been home long enough to start any trouble here. But Chicago police remember you well. We got a telegram at headquarters telling us you might be dropping over this way. The detectives in Chicago requested we haul you in and ask you a few polite questions about some second-story jobs there.
1: I haven't been in Chicago.
0: If you hadn't been so busy telling me what a big shot you are, you might have noticed that we were heading all the time for the police precinct.
1: Oh, now, officer, listen. This is a mistake. I just got in from San Francisco. I came all this way just for a reunion with my boyhood chum.
2: His name is Jimmy Wells.
0: Oh, yes, yes, about Jim Wells.
2: You know him.
0: Everybody knows him. Now, before we get to the police precinct, here's a little note for you. You can take a moment to read it here at this window, but be careful. No sudden moves. The note is from Commissioner Wells.
2: Commissioner?
0: That's right. He's been on the force 19 years. His record was so brilliant that last year he was named the youngest police commissioner in the city's history. Tonight he dug out his badge, donned his old uniform, and walked his old beat. He said he was looking forward to meeting, right on his old beat, the best friend he ever had in the world. Do you want the note, Silky?
1: Give it here.
3: The man from the West unfolded the little piece of paper after slitting the envelope handed him. His hand was steady when he began to read, but it trembled a little by the time he had finished. The note was rather short, it said.
4: Dear Bob, I was at
5: the appointed place on time. When you struck the match, I saw immediately that you were the man wanted in Chicago. It's a big world, Bob, with a lot of people in it. Obviously, you chose the wrong type of companions after we parted. If you hadn't, you wouldn't be in trouble now. My mom has been dead a long time, but I'm glad now that I followed her advice about living a clean, honest life. It was my duty to bring you in. Somehow, I couldn't do it myself.
4: So I went around to the precinct station and got a plain clothesman to do the job. Signed, Jimmy Wells.
0: Okay. Come along, Silky. I've got a feeling you're going to be out of circulation for a while.

0: Well, both Jimmy and Bob were sadly surprised, weren't they?
1: Yes, they were, but I certainly would rather be in Jimmy's shoes than in Bob's.
0: That's for sure. Whether they're good or bad, our choices all have consequences, and we have to live with them.
1: Now, we hope you've chosen to sign up for Adventures in the Holy Bible.
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4: With SR News, I'm Keith Peters in Washington. Efforts to battle wildfires in Washington state are becoming overwhelming in the Pacific Northwest.
5: Some residents are returning to pure devastation, their homes leveled. Major General Gent Walsh heads the Washington National Guard.
6: I can tell you today that that's a war zone.
5: As of Monday afternoon, at least 600 homes, businesses, and other structures were destroyed. Many are still under evacuation orders.
6: Some of these folks may not recover. Some of those folks may not rebuild in there.
5: Yards are covered in charred debris. In some cases, only chimneys remain. There are three Spokane wildfires covering more than 8,000 acres. Strong winds fueled the blaze Sunday on Monday. Lighter winds and lower temperatures were helping firefighters. I'm Julie Walker.
4: President Trump says he didn't know the details of the deal to advance Todd Blanche's nomination. Senators John Cornyn and Tom Tillis said they struck a deal to formally rescind the $1.8 billion anti-weaponization fund and would therefore vote to confirm Blanche as Attorney General.
7: President, did you sign off on Todd Blanche
8: rescinding? I didn't look at it. All I know is that Todd Blanche is great. He's going to do a great job. Everybody knows it. And I understand that there's been a sign-off, but I don't know what they agreed. I think Todd Blanche agreed to reconfirm things that he's already said, and what he said was okay.
4: Cornyn and Tillis had said they would not support Blanche's nomination without written confirmation that the fund is dead. 25 states sued the Trump administration Monday over its latest tariffs, calling them a pretext for replacing import taxes the Supreme Court struck down in February. On Wall Street, the Dow by 693 points, the Nasdaq rose 540, the S&P 500 advanced by 110. This is SRN.
9: There's a battle going on in this world between good and evil. Do you feel the battle in your life? Have you ever decided to do something good and ended up doing something not so good instead? That's the battle. Do you have an addiction and would like to quit but can't? That's the battle. Do you have inappropriate thoughts and have a hard time getting rid of them? That's the battle. Do you explode quickly over issues that aren't that important? That's the battle. Do you have revenge against that neighbor who shares a fence and would do him harm if you thought you could get by with it? Yeah, well, that's the battle. Do you treat your